0: everybody. Thank you for tuning in to CFUR 88.7 FM. My name is Grace Hawksbergen, and I'm the music director here at CFUR. Today, I am joined by the Smithers-based alternative punk band, The Infirmary. The Infirmary just released their new single late last month called Witches that you can stream on your favorite streaming platform. Thank you for being here. Brennan, would you like to introduce yourself and tell us a little bit about yourself and the band?
1: I could do that. My name is Brennan McKinnon. I'm the vocalist, rhythm guitarist of the band Infirmary. We all hail from Smithers, BC and Woodset, BC. And just really happy to be on the wave for PG because just love PG. PG is it's the joint, you know? The Infirmary was started by my bassist Sandy Morrison. He's the one who kind of planted the seed. Him and I went to a thing called Smithers Younger Guitar Camp, and so like once we kind of like aged out, he was like, we should just start a band. And I was like, why did I not think of that sooner? And so him and I got together. It was just us two for a bit, and then we named the band The Infirmary as well, because we actually like were part of a crew. Like in guitar camp, there's different groups and of different levels, and our group was in a space we nicknamed The Infirmary because it had this bed and it just had this weird hospital vibe. So I was just like, poetry writes itself. We are called The Infirmary now. And that's kind of the whole deep story of that. And we've just been going at it because there's not enough like heavier music, especially in our area in the Boca Valley. It's like really folk dominated. And then we're just like, it's our mission to deliver a different flavor. And I think it's been received really well. So I think people are ready for that kind of like heavier flavor in general. But yeah, that's the mission statement. And like I said, I love PG, and it seems like PG's mission statement is really similar as well these days.
0: Definitely. We do have like a lot of folk and like country kind of music going on, but just recently we've had a lot of really cool like punk and metal and rock bands come up, which is super cool. And I like the origin of your band name. I was actually going to ask what inspired the name The Infirmary, but I mean that's kind of perfect. It'll always remind you of like the first days of your band. What kind of guitar camp was it that you guys went to? Like, was it something in your area, or did you have to travel for it?
1: Thankfully, it was real close to home. Like, there's a lake called Tai Lake that's kind of like 15 minutes out of Smithers, like from where we live. And so yeah, it was just in that camp is kind of like at the shores of that. Like, there's it's called Camp Caledonia. And so, yeah, it's just like just over 10 minutes away. And which is cool. And it was really cool to like meet some people there too, because some people actually did travel really far to get to this place. Like there's some like Vancouver people, CPG, some Stewart is, it's just like a whole, like, it's just a melting pot of people, and it's really cool.
0: Wow, that's awesome. It's so, I think like camps like that are so important. I've had some of like the best times of my life at camps. You just meet so many people you wouldn't otherwise meet, and you get to work with people that you wouldn't otherwise meet, which is, it's a really cool thing. So did you go there with your now band member, or did you meet at the camp?
1: Yeah, my bandmate and I, Sandy, we met at the camp. He's a bit older than me, so he was like that. He's just like that cooler older kid to me when I first met him. Like he was just like ripping on bass and stuff, and that laid a pretty big impression on me in the early days. And so then we slowly started talking as kind of the years went on. We're kind of both awkward people, but we got there. and then we've been connected ever since. And we've been connected for like 10 years at this point, I think, something like that. And And then what is it? The other member in our band, Max, he came on to Guitar Camp later on too. So it was really coincidental, like, of him being part of it as well. And like, he became a counselor. So like you said, you just meet people and stuff like that. So like, Guitar Camp strengthened that connection as well. Shout out to Max.
0: That's very cool. I think music is like one thing that is it makes everything a little easier, like getting to know people and all that. I'm also pretty awkward, but music is one thing that, like, I don't know, it makes you feel kind of connected in a way that is not otherwise possible. Music is just like very connecting.
1: For sure, 100%. And I guess like, my comment on that, what I'd always tell people is like, being in like music circles and all that, or just art in general, like theater or whatever, you're just friends with whoever just kind of speaks your language. So like, you'd be friends with somebody who's like a young chap, like who's like 18 or something, and then be friends with like a 40-year-old. It's just music just kind of builds kind of like really diverse communities like that, and I think that's really rad.
0: I agree. It's so cool. It's just a sense of community. You just talk to people that you would never otherwise talk to, literally just because like they speak your language. They get where you're coming from. And it really goes to show, like, I don't know. I think making friends is like one of like the hardest things in my opinion. But I think like when you have something like a space, a community like that, it makes it a whole lot easier.
1: 100%. It's an
0: It
1: icebreaker.
0: absolutely is. So tell me a little bit about your new single, Witches. What inspired the song and what is it about? I mean, I can interpret it in my own way, but I always think it's interesting to know what the actual band means by the song.
1: So Witches is a very special song to us. I'll kind of just talk about like the music side first, which is got together and just kind of jammed out. We were just like, let's start on this key at this tempo and go for it. And then the song just kind of came about. Like it was just like revealed to us, which is the best way to make music. So that's why I was like so close to it, and I wanted it to be a single. That was like a biggest reason, just because it came out so organically and it felt like it was meant to be. But for like the content, it's basically we're about to play like a thing called Witch's Brew in Smithers, and that's like our Halloween party. And I was like, I'm just gonna write like a song like that's a love letter kind of to just witches and like this event, and just kind of make a little theme song for the night. And that's kind of why the content is about witches. And I like the idea of like witches belonging in another realm, and that's why they're not so obvious. So that's why there's like the idea of the back rooms, because the back rooms is like falling into a liminal space. And so like, that's like another realm in itself. So that's kind of what the witches in the back room thing is about. That's as far as I'm gonna go. The rest is up to you.
0: Oh, that's cool. For the musical side of things, it was kind of just like a one take thing and it just worked out.
1: For the most part, like it was like the, what is it, the main riff and stuff like that, and the groove and the verse, like pretty much the main riff, the groove and the verse and stuff like that was all done together. It all just happened, and then it just felt so right. And then I just took that home, and it was so the identity was just already kind of there for me. So I like came up, I kind of like wrote the chorus and the bridge like so quickly because of what we came up together as like the main skeleton of the song. And so that's kind of what I meant by that. It's just like the song revealed itself, like the identity of it. And that was like a team process, and I love my boys in the band. Like, so just whatever if we are like kind of more collaborative in that way, it just makes it more special to me.
0: I love it. That's awesome. It's so cool when like you just have the chemistry just to go 3, 2, 1 and then you start playing and it just comes turns out to be something great and turns out to be something that you want to record. And that's a really cool story. And I like the theme of it. I like that it was for like the Halloween party that you were having. I think like the rhythm of the song like matches the vibe of your writing. So it worked out really great, I think.
1: Thank you. Yeah, it's such a rambunctious rhythm and stuff, and I think it's a party. It's a party song.
0: Absolutely. So, what is the creative process like for your band? I mean, I know you said that the song was kind of just like you just played it and it happened to be, and the writing process turned out to be easier than having to sit on it for a long time. It kind of happened more like all at once. But is there maybe any like rituals or places that inspire the band to create new music?
1: I guess it's kind of just like communication and stuff like that is kind of like a huge piece of what we do now. Like, I'm not very good at like doing stuff like musically in the moment, like front to bottom. Like, I'm not very good at that. So like, I'm really good with just saying stuff. So that's kind of like how I do things. So I'm like, what if we did something kind of Smithy right here and then Misfits all of a sudden and stuff? Like, that's kind of how I communicate. But so I think that's kind of how, like, as a unit, we're really good at communicating with each other, and like that's just got stronger with time. And song like Witches, like, yeah, we like just communicated the energy that was wanted in the song and all that, and we just know each other. We're getting to know each other so well that I think that's just going to be our thing going forward, is just communication and just talking energy. And we're, yeah, so it's kind of hard to answer, but I think that's the best way I could say that.
0: That's fair. I totally see where you're coming from. Like I guess in the way that like everyone's opinion brings something new to the table. Like you can't think of everything all yourself, but it works when you have a connection with people and then you bring all your ideas and creativity to the table to create something that none of them could make on their own, but it just works all together.
1: Yeah.
0: So tell me a little bit about the cover art for your new single. I looked at it and it's really cool. Was it was how where did the cover art come from?
1: I'm gonna shout out my friend Dave Dennis. He's on Instagram. I think he's David Dennis or something like that. But he did like this kind of like, it wasn't even meant for like this art, but he just showed me it, because basically on the res there's like spooky stuff that happens sometimes, and he thought he saw something that looked kind of like a skinwalker. Really spooky story, but he like just kind of drew. He took a picture of the forest and then he drew that creature, and then he was like, that's kind of like the vibe of what I seen. And I was just like, hold up, can I use this? And then he let me use it, and it was just like a kind of like the green trees and stuff like that originally, and the creature, and then I just kind of took it and made it look a little greasier. Like, I like edited it to make it look black and kind of like blurry and stuff, kind of like a spotlight. And basically, so yeah, it was like a skinwalker story. I thought that kind of, it gave the right air to the song to me. And basically what the picture was, I wanted to kind of emit kind of like a creepypasta energy, like a picture you'd see on the thumbnail, if you know what creepypasta is.
0: Yes, yeah.
1: Like, I used to read dumb creepypastas as a kid, and they'd have like these like spooky thumbnails, and that's kind of what I wanted to
0: Yeah, it projects like a vibe on the song and it matches the song very well. I like it. You just saw the photo and you knew it was that one and yeah, it's a really cool photo. It looks great. It is spooky.
1: Thank you.
0: So I also saw that you have a couple other singles released, and I'm curious, what have you learned through the years of recording music that you were able to use in this new single, Witches? Whether that's like the recording process or the mixing process or mastering or maybe even like the publishing process.
1: It's been a very like independent process, and I'm like extremely open to learning because there's been missteps. Like we had an EP that or a demo that was on streaming for a while, and I apologize, Matt. I'm gonna shout out Matt from Branium. He's kind of hurt that I took it off, but it was like that was part of the learning process, is that the mixing and the recording was done super fast and it sounded like it. So it's kind of, I guess I'm in a position where I'm just like part of the growth is like I want to respect the song process and respect the song. Like, if I feel like a song is special, I want to give it kind of like that presentation that I think it deserves. And I think those songs kind of weren't out of that presentation. I was like, they deserve better. So they will come back, but just in a better way. But yeah, with Witches, we took a bit more time with it, and it definitely sounds like we took a bit more time with it, and I'm proud of it. So like, yeah, like those other songs, we just one and done them, which is we let sit for a bit, a little bit.
0: Nice. That's awesome. Yeah, it's recording and the whole process is it's really tricky. It's hard, especially like when you don't have someone showing you how to do it. Like I respect people who are
1: Yeah.
0: just like learning on their own because like I feel like it's just there's so much you can do. Like I feel like you can't possibly know everything that you can do and it takes so long to learn and it's a really cool process and it can definitely be frustrating in the midst of it all. But that's so cool that you guys have been doing it all independently. And I definitely did notice like the sound quality of Witches is it's you can tell the difference. Like the sound quality of your other songs were good too. But Witches just sounds very clear and it's yeah, it sounds really great.
1: So I'll shout out. I forgot to shout him out, but John Bjorgen. He's someone from Guitar Camp as well. He's actually a teacher there. He did the engineering and some of the mat and some of the mixing for this track. So we got help for this one. That's why it sounds better. The other ones, like I had my hand a bit in those mixings, but I was definitely learning in those times. But yeah, Jupiter, the other single was done by Eli, but that one was done pretty quickly as well. But he did great for what he did. But I feel like, yeah, with like John, and we were more communicative, and I guess that's one of the theme of communication again, like more communicative and more present for that one. And so don't know, like communication's kind of like the main thing. I'm just learning for everything, like making anything happen, making recording sound good. It's just communicate exactly what's in your mind. So other musicians out there, if you have a vision, don't be afraid to say what you need to say. Because I was like a myself, yeah, like an awkward dude. So sometimes I'd just like not be fully happy. But then, you know, when you're awkward, you don't say the thing, and then there's that. But yeah, just communicate, say your piece, and make what you want.
0: Absolutely. I can relate to you. I'm pretty awkward too, and it can definitely be hard to like communicate what you actually want because it's hard not to overthink and wonder if like you're gonna hurt their feelings. But in the end, they just want to
1: Yep.
0: do what you want to do, and there's definitely nothing wrong with saying what you want because then it turns out to be what you really want. But that is a really good piece of advice. I think. Yeah, I think your latest single turned out really, really well. Communication is always a hard thing, and you never really would think that it's something so important in the process of like recording and mixing and releasing a song. So it's cool to hear you say that.
1: Yeah, I think it's important to kind of like potentially have people not learn the hard way like I did with certain things. But I'm really happy
0: Totally.
1: you guys like dig it and like the sound of it and all that. Like it was something that was on my mind and stuff. Like I'm an overthinker and I was overthinking the mixing and stuff. And so I'm happy it's like sounding good.
0: Yeah, no, it is great. So what has your individual music journey been like? Like, where did you begin and how did you get to where you are now? I know you said that you went to like the guitar camp, but had you dabbled in music before then at all?
1: For myself, I've always had this very like deep connection with music. Like it's as corny as it sounds, but like I guess my music journey started not as a musician, but just as like someone who just kind of felt very strongly about it. Like I always tell people like I moved a lot, so like I used to live in Prince George as well, and so then music was kind of my constant. And like friends would change and vibes would change, but music was always there. So I'd always have like this super strong feeling about it, but I didn't play nothing yet until I was like 13, 14, I think, or something. 'Cause my uncle just had this like custom guitar he wasn't using. He's like, "You could have it." And I was like, "I don't know how to use it, but I'll try." And that's kind of how it sort of started for me. Like, I was like, "This is given to me. I should try, at least try." Like, I didn't feel very confident, but I tried. And then I felt like I was like, I needed some work for sure. So that's when Guitar Camp presented itself to me, and bada bing, bada boom. I just kind of slowly developed throughout the years. I feel like Guitar Camp just kind of cemented that it felt like something I was willing to kind of blood, sweat, and tears through. I didn't completely feel that at first, but it was just like there's something very, if like other people could do it, I could do it kind of thing. And yeah, and it's never left my system. I always feel like there's music in my brain at all times. So that's kind of, I guess my journey is just, it's a never-ending journey. Like I always feel like there's something to be made or there's something to be listened to and stuff like that. It's an obsession, I guess.
0: I think music is one of the most amazing things. I mean, I'm biased. I work at a radio station, but I think like you can take music anywhere with you. Like whether it's just in your head or like you're humming all day or if you have headphones in or you're in a band or whatever you're doing. Music is like one of the coolest things, I think, because you can take it anywhere with you. So like you were saying how you like moved a lot, it's something that you don't have to leave behind, and sometimes it totally takes like going to a guitar camp or even just like going to a concert to like really spark like the inspiration and be like, this is what I want to do. Like, I think one of the most inspiring things is like just going to watch even like local musicians. Like, it doesn't have to be
1: Oh yeah.
0: anyone crazy famous, but like someone that you can actually like talk to and introduce yourself to. And like, you look at them and they're so good, and then you get to talk to them. Like, it's so cool, like being able to just like be at a local concert or at a guitar camp or anything like that where you just get to like meet other people, and it's really like I think one of the most inspiring things.
1: Definitely. That's a great point of like seeing like stuff like that's a bit more salt, like say like more modest scale, there's a bit like I'll just shout them out. There's like this like they're like a Christian rock band, but like we never had music in the res, like in West FBC. It's like the res by Smithers. We there's a band called Kairos. I don't think they're active anymore, but they did their thing at a res, and that was enough to kind of like still get me like motivated. And I just got my guitar at that point, maybe, or I was about to. And I think that was, even though I don't really listen to them or anything, the energy they presented and all that was enough for me. And I could say that's probably happening right now in like the PG scene and all that. It's just like people just presenting that energy is why there's something like there's like this explosion happening, and that's what I hope is going to happen around the Smithers area. But like yeah, the local thing is just, shout out to another band, it's infectious.
0: Yeah, we just did an interview with Infectious, or we're going to. We haven't yet, but yeah, they're really cool. I've seen your band like on posters all the time. Like I don't know if the shows are in PG or elsewhere, but I see you playing with like a lot of like Prince George bands, which is really cool. You guys are like we welcome you into our community.
1: Thank you. Yeah, the guys in the other bands have been great. Like, we played with Examine the Boar a few times, and I love those guys. And played with we played with sorry, I'm just like blanking right now. Well, of course, like July Crowd. July Crowd's kind of elsewhere now, but I still consider them a PG band.
0: Yeah.
1: Then I love the Branium guys. It's I don't know, I'm just down to, oh, Verdant. I got to shout out Verdant. They're awesome too. And they're doing a show. They're doing a show. Well, I guess this is going to be like, this show is going to be presented after the show happens, but I'm going to shout out that show anyway. They're doing a show. Like at the, I think at the Legion or something.
0: Yeah, there's a lot of cool like punk rock metal type bands coming up, and I would hope that you guys will book more shows in Prince George.
1: We hope so too. Always down. Like the energy's been great, and shout out Almanica. Like Almanica's been really cool. Like that built-in community has been really, really motivating to see, and it's just it's so cool. It feels like yeah. And I've been checking out like the local like Vancouver thing going on too, and Almanica kind of feels similar in that energy. So I think you guys are doing something right.
0: Ah, thank you. We appreciate that. We are so happy when like bands around Prince George come and play. It's just so cool to like see all these like new up and coming bands, whether they're new or not, but just see all these different people coming through the music scene. I feel like we're lucky to be in such like a supportive area where everyone is like so inclusive. It's really awesome.
1: Definitely. I guess I realized that I like talking about other people a lot because it's like I'm like I should talk about my band.
0: Oh, you're doing
1: But
0: great.
1: yeah, we're I guess for my band, I'll just say like we're very open to things this year. We're open to opportunity. We're open to yeah, just kind of making those connections and all that. And yeah, that's why like Omnica is on my mind and all that, because that's like connections. And so the Infirmary, we're as a band, we're just very open, and that's the kind of the message I want to put out there. Like we're spontaneous buggers
0: Awesome. I
1: year.
0: love it. I have one last question for you, Brennan. What do you hope the audience takes away from your music when you play a show? Whether that's just to have fun and dance, or if maybe there's like a deeper meaning to it.
1: What I like people to take from it is, well, I guess I'll do a two-part answer. I guess the first part answer is kind of like the kid in me, which is like I'd love for us potentially to be like that band that, like a person like me back then, like they could just take that song anywhere they go and stuff like that. And like I love the idea of like we create something and it belongs to someone else, kind of thing, once we put it out there. So like I like having I want it to I love people to rather than just like take from it, just take it, you know, like they could take it and make it their own. And so that's the first part. And then the other part is like the live side of things. Like I just love I'd love for people to like know they could do what we could do. Like we're not unique butterflies. Like we give it our all, and we give it our all because we love it, and we want other people to know that if they love it, they could do it as well. And like I just want to be that, yeah, I want to plant that seed. So that's kind of what I want people to take from it, is just they could do it too. Boom, sugar, boom, sugar, boom.
0: I love it. That is a great answer. I like that people can just take it and it's their own. I think that's really cool, 'cause I feel like that's one thing about music is you can interpret it in any way you want to. It doesn't have to be anything to do with what the band or the musician thinks about it. It's all about what you think about it. And that's one really cool thing about music. And I think it's awesome that you guys are looking to inspire people and to inspire people to get out there and do what they love to do. That's really awesome.
1: Yeah, it's just, music, I think, is just, no matter how dark it could be, like the content, like it's just such a positive force. And that's how I feel about it. It's just a very positive thing. It's a positive outlet, and milk it for all it's got.
0: I agree. Well, it's a good way to end the interview. We're talking about positivity and music. So thank you so much for being here, Brennan. It was really a pleasure to talk to you and get to learn more about The Infirmary and your new single. We're very excited about it.
1: Thank you guys for having it and like playing it and all that. We're very appreciative, and hopefully we keep a relationship going.
0: Yes, I agree. We are happy to support your music. 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

0: Hey there, and welcome to Girly So Groovy, the only show dedicated to the women who rock and to you, the listener who loves them. We are a show where the music always speaks for itself. I'm your host, Trevor Klundert, bringing you 2 full hours of phenomenal, fabulous, fantastic female-fronted radio week after week. We have so much to get to in this two-hour mixtape that we call Girly So Groovy. Of course, if you are a loyal listener, you know that all summer long we have been doing a 10-week series called Cruel Summer, Girly So Groovy Celebrates the 1980s. Every week we pick a year from the 80s and focus on 8 significant albums plus modern connections. So we started with 1980. We have worked all the way up. Last week, we celebrated 1988. And friends, we are at the end of the summer-long series. 1989. My goal was to have this wrapped up before Labor Day, and we are doing that. It's been a thrill getting to celebrate these albums with you. Over the course of these 10 weeks, I have brought you 80 significant albums from the 1980s. Do you get what I did there? It has been so much fun that I truly think we will do a 90s celebration next summer. But before we get to that, we are going to open the show. I have to tell you, in 25 years of doing Girly So Groovy, this week could have been the first time that every time I thought about going into the studio to record the show, there was no excitement there. There was no joy there. And I couldn't figure out what was keeping me from the studio. And then it dawned on me, I don't want to say goodbye to Dolly Parton. I wasn't ready for it. It just knocked me off my feet. If you're a loyal listener here on Girly So Groovy, you know that we love Dolly. You know that she's one of the pillars that helps build what is Girly So Groovy. In fact, when we were doing our Trailblazer series a couple years ago, we absolutely included Dolly Parton as a trailblazer. There has been so much already said about Dolly Parton that I'm just going to leave it at this. What a gift to have been alive on this planet at the same time that Dolly Parton reigned supreme. And what a gift to be left with so much rich arts and culture that Dolly has left us. So we are going to focus on 1989, but of course I could not start this episode without starting off with Dolly Parton. I thought long and hard of what I wanted to select from Dolly's catalog. We're going back over nearly 50 years to 1977 to a live album, a concert album she recorded in New York City, of all places. Country Girl and the Big Apple is the 1977 concert of Dolly Parton at the Bottom Line nightclub. It's interesting to listen to Dolly. She's just 30 years old in this track. It is her performing Do I Ever Cross Your Mind live. It is a song that has taken on such a new meaning already for me. When Dolly sings about missing her, it just is an arrow to the heart. And what I also love about this live recording, I had an absolute pleasure getting to see Dolly Parton live about 15 years ago. What was so special about the concert was that it was almost like a storyteller's concert. This live recording from 50 years ago is exactly the same. We get Dolly just being that essence that is oh so Dolly. So let's get to it. Dolly Parton right now here on Girly So Groovy.
1: I tell you what, I want to do a song for you now that's one of my favorite songs that I've written in a long time. It's a song I wrote about a year and a half ago, I guess, and I've never had a chance to record this, and I always like to try new songs out on the audience, so I'll see if it's worth my while to record it. So you better do good. See, I have to look ahead, and I hope you like it, but I'll tell you, I'm going to be the only one that gets to play the guitar on this. I'm going to play by myself, boys. Because I got a hot lick, and I got to show the folks. Well, it may not be too hot. It may be lukewarm. But just the same, I hope you like it. It's called Do I Ever Cross Your Mind?

0: must have been the picking. Thanks a lot. 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Okay, I'll go home and record it. I wish I could finish the show, but I gotta get to the studio. Now, I really hope you do like that. And I tell you what, I have another version of the song that we goof around with every now and then. And we're going to pretend like we've already recorded this song and have it on a 45 record, and we flip it up on 78. Would you like to try a little of that? I don't know if I would. Here's us on 78. Are we ready? Okay.
1: Oh, sometimes I go walking through fields where we all go in the sweet, deep sleep. And the flowers still grow, but they don't smell as sweet as it did.

0: 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Thank you.
1: Thank you.

And there you go. I told you we would work our way back to our 1980s summer series with celebrating eight significant albums from 1989. Our first selection goes to Amy Ray and Emily Saliers, a duo better known as the Indigo Girls, definitely proving in 1989 that they were not suffering from a sophomore slump when they released their self-titled album. An album that included members of REM, including Michael Stipe, joining the Indigo Girls on this album. It is an album that ultimately sat nicely between coffeehouse folk and pop, with really tight harmonies and internally turned lyrics about coming of age and, more importantly, female empowerment, themes that the Indigo Girls have built a career on. So we heard the song Secure Yourself. In the middle, it is American treasure of a songwriter, Patty Griffin. The song Long Ride Home, that's from her album 1000 Kisses, and then kicking off the entire 2 hours doing something I did not want to do, saying goodbye to Dolly Parton. We heard the track Do I Ever Cross Your Mind. It's a live recording from her 1977 concert album Country Girl in the Big Apple, recorded at the Bottom Line. And what I love about this concert, you can tell it is a small venue, and you can tell that that country girl from Tennessee is absolutely charming the likes of those New York City debutantes. And it's two worlds colliding, and again, Dolly Parton built a career on uniting, and that is one of the takeaways. All right, there is so much to say about Dolly Parton, but we have 2 hours, and we need to keep moving with our 1989 series. One album that came out in 1989 that is just another album that speaks to female empowerment, following your own voice, being who you truly are, your authentic self, just like the Indigo Girls, has to also go to Kate Bush. Here she is right now, here on Girly So Groovy.

0: Redefining Radio, this is Girly So Groovy, the only show dedicated to the women who rock. Music right there from the lovely Leslie Feist. Feist from her sophomore album, Let It Die. We heard the title track, Let It Die. In the middle, one of my absolute favorite Tori Amos songs that just happens to be a B-side. A B-side taken back from when Tori Amos released her album From the Choir Girl Hotel. A B-side from the single Spark. The song is called Cooling. It is a song that just cracks my heart open every time I hear it. And I've been hearing that song for almost 30 years now. Kicking that set off, one of our eight albums from 1989 that is worth celebrating, Kate Bush with her sixth studio album, The Sensual World. We heard the song, This Woman's Work. Lots more music to get to coming up next. Another album that is absolutely definitive of not just 1989, but the 1980s itself. March 21st, 1989 saw the release of Like a Prayer. With this album, Madonna truly cemented herself as not just a pop star, but an absolute artist. This is an album that Madonna started moving towards more confessional autobiographical music. Songs about her fractured relationship with her father, the loss of her mother when she was just a young girl, songs that reflected her Catholic upbringing. But I could give you an entire thesis on what makes Like a Prayer phenomenal, but I'm going to speak to the heart. One of my experiences with this album just showed me how incredible of a human being Madonna is. I will never forget the day that my sister came home with her girlfriends from the mall. My sister was so excited to show me that she bought the CD, Like a Prayer. My sister's just a year younger than I, so many times each of us would buy an album and share it with the other. I remember when she opened up Like a Prayer, and when I pulling out the booklet and the CD, suddenly a leaflet flutters out. And this leaflet is the facts about AIDS. So with this release of this album, Madonna decided to also use the album as a public service announcement. You need to remember that in the 1980s, gay men were being villainized and demonized about the AIDS epidemic. They were the face of it. And here Madonna opens up her leaflet with the statement saying, AIDS is an equal opportunity disease. She is protecting her gay fans. She is spreading the word on what it means to be sexually safe. She is allowing us to take care of ourselves. And I, even though I was not a fully baked gay person at that point, I still recognized something about Madonna that she understood who I could be and protected that fact. There you go. There's my two cents about the album from Like a Prayer with Madonna. We are going to do a 1980s double feature, in fact. Up next, it's Madonna from Like a Prayer with the song Love Song, a song that was co-written, produced, and features another 1980s sensation, one of my absolute favorites. One of the only times, in fact, I think the only time, that Madonna and Prince come together with the song Love Song. Up next, here on Girly So Groovy.
1: Je suis prête. Vous êtes prêts aussi?

Music right there from Brenda Holloway, one of Motown Records' roster artists, but a lesser-known roster artist compared to the likes of the Supremes, the Marvelettes, Martha Reeves, and so many more, but still in an absolute soul icon in her own right, Brenda Holloway. All Your Love is the name of the song. That comes from a compilation album from Motown Records called A Cellarful of Motown. It's some of their more rare selections. Yeah, but still just great music. You can never go wrong with Motown Records. In the middle, it is music from the dynamic jazz, soul, rock, and gospel singer-songwriter Natalie Bergman. She released her second solo album, My Home Is Not in This World, last summer, and it's an album that I still cannot quit sharing here on Girly So Groovy. If you are a fan of Diane Birch, Gladys Knight and the Pips, Marlena Shaw, The Bamboos, Mr. Little Jeans, Rainbow Arabia, Alice Russell, you're going to find things that you love in Natalie Bergman. Remember that she is also the voice to the sister-brother duo Wild Bell, another musical act of Natalie Bergman's we love here on the show. I'll Be Your Number One is the song we heard from Natalie Bergman. And then starting the set off, of course, Celebrating Like a Prayer, one of the most phenomenal albums to come out of 1989. Before we got into the music, I talked about just how much I loved Madonna for the fact that she was willing to take the risk and insert in every single album a leaflet as a PSA about protecting yourself from AIDS and also moving the face of AIDS away from that of just gay people. It was an absolute risk to do that, but Madonna has built a career on risk and it has paid off so many times. All right, we're going to keep things going. I told you we had so much to do this hour. How about a neo-soul duo named Sergeant and Comrade? Frequent flyers here on Girly So Groovy, absolute lo-fi soul that is just phenomenal. Sergeant and Comrade right now here on Girly So Groovy.

attention and give me a beat. Ouch! Ladies and gentlemen, I'd like to introduce the hi-hat. Go on. That's good. Now the tambourine. Right now.

expect the guys to gigolo, man. You know what I mean?

One more album to celebrate 1989 as part of our summer-long series, Cruel Summer. GSG celebrates the 1980s. It is music from Nena Cherry, an artist that we have been embracing here on the program for the entire 25 years that Girly So Groovy has been airing. Her debut album, Raw Like Sushi, delivered what I would call the confidence of an outsider's perspective. Nena Cherry grew up in many ways as an outsider, as somebody who had bounced around between Europe and New York City and London. And when it came time for her to walk in that studio, she had an outsider's perspective to rewrite or completely ignore the accepted rules of hip-hop, pop, and R&B, and it absolutely shows on the album Raw Like Sushi, especially the track we heard, Buffalo Stance. In the middle, it is music from Morcheeba, trip-hop pioneers Morcheeba with their song Tape Loop. That's from their debut album, Who Can You Trust? And then Sergeant and Comrade starting things off with their song Mr. Man. That's from their latest album, Power Volume 1. So much more music to get to in the second hour. Let's wrap up this first hour. Right now, it is music from Toronto, sugary indie pop band, Always, from their latest album. That latest album now, a few years old, Blue Rev, we're going to hear the song Fourth Figure here on Girly So Groovy. Welcome to the second hour of Girly So Groovy, the only show dedicated to the women who rock and you, the listener who loves them, a show where the music always sings for itself. I'm your host, Trevor Klundert. Yes, we are celebrating 1989 in our final episode of our 10-week series, Cruel Summer, Girly So Groovy celebrates the 1980s. But before we even get into four more albums from 1989, we're going to kick off the second hour with a Brazilian quintet that easily found their way into our 10 best albums of 2025. Pilatos, a band that feels like a holdover from when indie rock in the early 2000s had an ironically detached lyric sense, scattered electronica, a dash of slacker style. This is all that makes Pilatos so much fun. So with that, it is Pilatos right now here on Girly So Groovy.

Tin Roofs Rusted. This is our fifth album that we are celebrating 1989 with. Just when we thought the B-52s were over, they came back with their absolute best-selling album ever. It was June 27th, 1989, that the B-52s released Cosmic Thing. In 1985, the band sadly lost Ricky Wilson to AIDS-related complications. And while the band did not officially disband, the group stopped recording and performing for a few years. And while they were still talking with one another throughout those years, they began finding making music again together was what was so healing. And interestingly enough, when you look at Cosmic Thing, song after song on that album is about their youth growing up in Georgia and in the South. In fact, Love Shack itself is a club that the B-52s used to hang out at. So just there's a beauty in finding each other through the grief of a lost loved one. That is Cosmic Thing with the B-52s. Kicking off the second hour, it's Brazilian quintet Pilatos with their album Cantado. We heard the song Estrano Afeto. I think I got that right. All right, let's keep things moving right now. It is new music from Toronto indie electronic act Astra here on Girly So Groovy.

Hey, when you were in elementary school, did you have to write a 2 to 5 minute speech, 2 to 4 minute speech every year? I did. And one of my biggest regrets was in 1989 that I did not follow my gut instinct to write an entire speech about the genius of Janet Jackson's Rhythm Nation 1814. Instead, I think I did a speech on board games. And as you're a young, girly, so groovy programmer, I am mad that I did not do that. This is a phenomenal album. If Janet Jackson's previous album was called Control, Rhythm Nation 1814 is Janet Jackson absolutely taking control of her career. The music industry wanted Janet Jackson to make another album that was just going to be pop single after pop single. Janet Jackson wanted to create a concept album about socio-political issues of the day, ranging from women's rights, black equality, urban decay, and she stitched all of this into an album that still included those top 40 safe subjects that could work on the radio. It is a brilliant, gorgeous album, and it is an album of showing a 22-year-old Janet Jackson taking absolute control of not just her career, but the music industry as well. Before Janet Jackson, we heard music from Tisha, producer, DJ, electronic artist Tisha. The song The Light, that comes from her debut album, Capricorn Sun. And then we kicked off the set with new music from Ostra. From her latest album, Chin Up, Buttercup, we heard the song Fallen Cloud. Lots more music to get to, but coming up, it is another album from 1989. This time around, I am selecting an album that I feel is an underrated album. Lori Anderson with her album Strange Angels. It was released in 1989. I feel that this is an underrated album, yet demonstrates the best of Lori Anderson. It features her signature spoken word style, yet it also features her experimental electronic sounds. It features her wry humor, and it features using that wry humor to deliver messages that are, again, about things like women's rights, society at the time, and so much more. So that underrated album from Lori Anderson's up next here on Girly So Groovy.

getting real. True.

say something. You know, for every dollar a man makes, a woman makes 63 cents. Now, 50 years ago, that was 62 cents. So, with that kind of luck, it'll be the year 3,888 before we make

Since February, we have been happy to feature Montreal indie rock duo BB Club here on Girly So Groovy. The new album is called Amara. We just heard the title track. Before that, alternative singer-songwriter Ali X with her song Seventh Floor. That's from her latest album, Happiness Is Going to Get You. And then starting to set off another fabulous 1989 album, Laurie Anderson with her album Strange Angels. We heard her song Beautiful Red Dress. I just love how she, in that moment, just points a finger at the idea of the glass ceiling and what women are making compared to men. That is just the genius that is Laurie Anderson. It is time for our final album for the 1980s. There were women rappers before Queen Latifah, but most were trying to copy their male counterparts, boasting about their style and mic supremacy. But 19-year-old New Jersey MC Dana Owens targeted her rhymes toward gender-specific topics, flipping a page on hip-hop's developing history with her debut album, All Hail the Queen.

0: yes, let me state the position. Ladies first, yes?
1: Yes.
2: Yeah, there's gonna be some changes right here.
0: Being a woman is great to see. I know that all the fellas out there will agree with me. Not for being one, but for being with one. Cause when it's time for loving, it's the woman that gets them strong. Stepping, strutting, moving on, rhyming, cutting, and not forgetting. We are the ones to give birth to the new generation of prophets. Cause it's ladies first.

We are completely out of time, so let's quickly talk about what we just heard from her latest album, No Lube, So Rude. It is Peaches. The song is called F Your Face. You can fill in the blanks. In the middle, it is Toronto dance duo Thunder Heist with the song Nothing to Step To. That's from the band's one and only self-titled album, again, Thunder Heist. And then kicking the set off, it was our 80th significant album released in the 1980s from 1989, Queen Latifah, with her incredible debut album, All Hail the Queen. Well, friends, that's it for Girly So Groovy. Remember, you can listen anytime online. 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You'll find 10 weeks worth of the program there. We're on social media, Facebook simply at Girly So Groovy and Instagram at GSG Radio. This has been the summer series called Cruel Summer. GSG celebrates the 1980s, so I'm going to leave you with one last track. Honey, cue up Bananarama.

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4: 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I'm Jerry Nombrowski, joining you once again, playing you the music. And we're going to get right into it tonight with a band called The Fugitives. They were formed in Vancouver, and they are known for complex vocal harmonies, literary-driven songwriting, and dynamic live performances. Starting out tonight with The Fugitives, The Police Live in My Basement.

every day I ride the bus. It shoots us past a seaside set with pleasure boats, floating rare finery along the water skirts that by night light the ocean into black tie and ball gown. And then it places us downtown, with the foam spit puddling in congregations at the bus benches. Young women bearing their hips pre-stamped for bereavement, the lipless protest of dawn riding shotgun on their shoulders as they hook the gutter side by side with the seagulls. I'm a stranger to the streets, and I've got no real estate on the easy beaches, but every day I say,

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I'm Jared Dombrowski playing you the music. We just heard from the Mounties, Waking It Up On Time. And before that, we started out the show with the Fugitives, with The Police Live In My Basement. Next up, we got hip-hop, rap, and soul artist Missy D. Missy D is a bilingual female MC deeply influenced by the sounds of her roots and iconic artists like Missy Elliott, Miss Lauryn Hill, and MC Solar. This is Missy D with Rendezvous.

0: on Cold Snap Radio. That song was from 2016's album Lost Time. We just heard Libertango by the Atlanta String Machine. Shane Cook and the Woodchippers before that, Close Friends. And Vancouver-based Missy D started us out with her song Rendezvous.
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You are listening to Cold Snap Radio. I'm Jerry Dombrowski playing you the music, and we just heard from Samson's Delilah with La Llorona. Before that, Jaybird by Yale Wand. Next up, we have Ahmed Monica. He is a multidisciplinary artist specializing in acting for theater and film, as well as Afro-Arabic music. He's a citizen of both Canada and Iraq, and he's currently based out of Toronto. Calls himself Monica Arabic Jazz, and this is Maskina.

0: We just heard Coco Love Alcorn here on Cold Snap Radio for Just One Night. Before that, Le Tour by Clarel, and Monica Arabic Jazz started us out with Maskina.
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That was The Racket with No Sleep Tonight. Before that, the Paperboys gave us Camera Obscura. Next up, we've got Mark Perry, and he is out of Smithers, British Columbia, and is a celebrated Canadian roots and folk singer-songwriter, often dubbed the Bards of Northern Canada, or compared regionally to icons like Bruce Springsteen. This is Mark Perry with Good Day.

From the album Fab, we just heard This Time by Speed Control. Mark Perry before that gave us Good Day. And our time is running short on Cold Snap Radio, but I always have one more to take you out with. And today I've saved something special. Someone who I quite appreciate and wish I would have seen when he did come to Cold Snap, David Wilcox, Canadian blues rock guitarist and singer, born in 1949. He was born in Montreal, and he brings high-energy electric blues rock, roots rock, and boogie. We're going to take you out tonight with David Wilcox with Flip, Flop, and Fly. Thanks for joining me on Cold Snap. I'm Jerry Dombrowski, and you'll hear from me again.

sitting on a hollow stump. I'm like a 10-foot bullfrog sitting on a hollow stump. I got so much happening, I don't know which way to jump.

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1: First, there was nothing. Then out of the ashes of pure absence came pre-punk. Pre-punks learned to use tools. They grew spikes on their shoulders and turned into what we now know as punk. As time continued, those punks evolved, able to fend for themselves with the help of opposable thumbs and seafoam green guitars. Mohawks turned into beehives, guitar amps turned into synthesizers, and thus was born post-punk. This hour is a reflection of the continuation of this development, known as the Fresh Wave, on CFUR 88.7.

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1: Prince George's very own potato-themed festival is taking place September 7th at Hubble Homestead, where you can take part in potato-themed games, crafts, family activities, music, and heritage demonstrations from 10:30 a.m. to 4 p.m. at Hubble Homestead on Monday, September 7th.
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3: 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Let's take action for the planet, and let's take it together. Thank you so much.
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1: The ultimate expression of sovereignty largely resides in the power and capacity to dictate who is able to live and who must die. I have put forward the notion of necropolitics, or necropower, to account for the various ways in which, in our contemporary world, weapons are deployed in the interest of maximally destroying persons and creating death worlds. That is, new and unique forms of social existence in which vast populations are subjected to living conditions that confer upon them the status of the living dead.
2: I'm Garth Mullins. This is Crackdown. Episode 57. We ain't dead yet. It's Monday, July 20th, and we are broadcasting from a strange location for the show, a recording studio at the Vancouver Public Library in downtown Vancouver. I'll get to why we're here in a bit, but first, I'd like to say hello to my co-host, the journalist, podcaster, and resealing gun savant, Sam Fenn.
3: What's up, dude?
2: How you been?
3: I'm doing well. Do you remember, I used to work at HMV right out of high school, and you remember there'd be
2: that's
3: like...
2: That's the old record store, right?
3: That's right. His Master's Voice is what it stands for. You, the picture of the, like, the dog,
2: the
3: with
2: dog, the, yeah, gramophone.
3: The gramophone. Yeah. Exactly. Okay, so people, customers would come up, and if you remember, you could like pre-listen to a CD and like a little listening station. But then if you didn't buy it, the packaging, the plastic packaging was removed. So somebody had to sit there with a gun and reseal all the CDs. And I discovered this was the best way to not interact with customers, was to do this. So I got really good at it, to the point where my boss couldn't tell the difference between my resealed packages and the ones that were coming from the supplier, which gave me license one night to stay late and rip like literally every CD in the store. I just like threw them all on my computer and had the best iPod because of it.
2: Nice. Yeah,
3: I'm very good at it. And one of my many skills is no longer useful in any way.
2: All right. Well, let's proceed with our arcane medium, the podcast.
3: Yeah.
2: So it's been a while since we talked, eh?
3: Yes. I think the last episode we put out was on February 1st or around February 1st.
2: Right. And we've had a lot going on the show, right? Like you have a new little one.
3: That's right. I have a baby. That's why we haven't put out an episode in a long time. Yeah, my kids want me to, they want to be on the podcast. So I'm going to play first. This is my youngest child.
2: And he told you that he wants to be on the podcast?
3: It may have been the older kid who said. Okay, and here's, and since I got this new board thing that I'm using to record, I've been recording podcasts with my 6-year-old. Here's a little taste of that. How old are you?
4: 6.
3: What do you consider to be your best talent in the world?
4: Eating pizza.
2: I'm worried, Sam. I'm worried about where this is heading.
3: Well, where it's heading is that my show with my kids is going to take off, and it'll be sayonara for me from Crackdown and the drug user movement. I'll be making podcasts about pizza for the rest of my life.
2: Well, that'll probably attract a listenership that we don't.
3: Yeah, maybe. And you've been doing stuff as well.
2: Yeah, yeah. My baby is now 1, and I guess not a baby as much a baby, still kind of a baby, toddling a bit, starting to walk. And I finished my PhD too, so I am now Dr. Mullins. At least I'll insist that cops call me that. Everybody else can just call me Garth or whatever.
3: I'm not very fast on this yet. One sec. Congratulations, Garth. I have a new toy in front of me here.
2: Oh, my God.
3: Yes. Okay.
2: So for listeners who are used to this somber, doomy feeling of Crackdown, you're going to get a different vibe.
3: Okay, so Garth, if you remember on the last episode we put out, like at the end of January there, we had you gave kind of like a dire warning about
2: That's
3: the future
2: right.
3: of the show.
2: I said we're broke and we don't know if we're going to be able to keep going.
3: Can you talk a little bit about what was going on back then?
2: Well, I mean, really the show was out of money. So we did have to lay off Alex DeBoer and we stopped paying me.
3: That's right.
2: We lost our studio space. You probably noticed we were not putting out hardly any episodes. And we were, in fact, spending all of our time basically, you know, shaking couch cushions and trying to find anything to keep the show going. But because we put out that call, you heard us.
3: Yeah, exactly. And then suddenly the couch cushions had more in them when we started shaking.
2: That's right. I mean, things were bad and we're not quite out of the woods yet, but a lot of people stepped forward and they went to the Patreon, and I just want to say thank you for that. All of the people who came forward to the Patreon, we really appreciate it.
3: Yeah.
2: In fact, one of our old funders, Dr. Thomas Kerr, came forward and found a little bit of emergency funding to kind of keep us going. Some other people heard that dire pronouncement of mine that we're broke and we're almost gone. And they came out of the woodwork, and we have some leads on some maybe more stable long-term funding. So that's really the good news, is we ain't dead yet. We're still securing things up, but things are not as dire as they were last time.
3: Yeah, and I would say with this possibility of new funding has come to a renewed spirit and some new ideas about what the show could be going forward. Like, the main thing is we would like to put out episodes more regularly, and also like expand to cover like the world of topics related to the war on drugs.
2: This is the thing, right? Is we started this show in 2019 when the, you know, so-called overdose crisis was new.
3: That's right.
2: And then came the pandemic, and years passed and thousands have died, and things have gotten so much worse in so many different kinds of ways that we're really in a poly crisis now. Like, obviously, the toxic drug crisis continues, and we're going to talk about the numbers a little later on in the show, but so many other things are affecting people too, like the housing crisis, mental health crisis, income inequality, rising authoritarian fascism. I mean, as we're recording this, the country of Canada is on fire. And so we're trying to make a show that can speak to the reality of living through all of these things.
3: Yeah, and I think in addition to that, like, we would also like the show to be a bit more national in focus.
2: That's right.
3: It's going to be hard, actually, for us to do it, but we're going to...
2: I mean, we're so rooted to the 300 block of East Hastings.
3: Yeah,
2: you know,
3: exactly.
2: It's very hard for us to break out of that little neighborhood, but we got to, and you guys have all been asking for this,
3: yeah.
2: So we're bringing it.
3: The one thing we'll ask you here before we get into the meat of the episode is... We know that the RSS feed has been dead for a long time. Our socials have been dead for a long time. We're going to try to really push this one out there so we remind people that Lazarus is walking again over here. But we could use your help. So help by sharing this episode or telling your friends who you know are fans of this work that we're back. Help us get the word out.
4: Not since the AIDS crisis in the 80s have Canadians experienced something like this.
5: Now, the leading cause of injury-related death here in the U.S.
6: And we're supposed to sit here politely and take it. Well, I'm sorry, we can't take it anymore when we have to go home to our communities and they're fucking dead.
7: No letters, guys.
3: That was harm reduction activists and first responders Zoe Dodd and Trey Helton. Rest in peace to Trey. As Crackdown listeners already know, for a decade, both Canada and the U.S. have suffered through a full-blown overdose crisis, mostly caused by the proliferation of synthetic opioids like fentanyl. And since 2016, the crisis has consistently deepened. But last month, on June 15th, Health Canada released a report. And for the second straight year, the deaths have actually decreased. Here's Federal Health Minister Marjorie Michel.
8: Over the last year, we have seen a 23% national decrease in drug toxicity deaths. This builds on the 17% decline in 2024 compared to 2023. Those declines are real progress, but deaths remain far higher than a decade ago.
3: Canada's 23% decline in fatal overdoses echoes trends in the United States, which has caused some experts to wonder if North America might be turning the corner on the overdose crisis. Garth, before we get any further, what was your initial reaction to this story?
2: Well, I've heard this, and when people kind of start to claim victory, I get really suspicious. You know, we've seen one time before in 2019, there was a dip in the numbers, and then the next year we saw the numbers hit unheard of heights. So I'm pretty gun shy about that sort of thing. But during this time of the decline in the numbers, we lost Crackdown board member Shelda Caster. And several others that we know in Van Dew are also gone. I reversed a bunch of overdoses in that time. And we have continued to hold funerals around Van Dew. Now, it's anecdotal, right? So it's hard to tell. But
3: the vibe around Van Dew and other harm reduction spaces is not like, oh, this was an easier year.
2: No, it doesn't. It doesn't feel like that. It doesn't feel like that. But and maybe we're just too deep in the trenches. You know, it's hard to see the forest for the trees exactly. But you know, to me, this is good news. Like when I see a reduction in the numbers, it's good news. And I've been through two of these. Right, this is my second. The first. Overdose crisis that was declared a public health emergency by provincial authorities, at least in British Columbia, was in the 1990s. And, you know, I used to wonder, well, how did that end? Well, journalist Travis Lupik also wondered, and he asked Dr. John Blatherwick, who was at that time the chair of the Vancouver Richmond Health Board, and Blatherwick said it was simply a numbers game. The epidemic just burned itself out.
3: By which he meant enough people had died that there were fewer people who were potentially vulnerable to fatal overdose than there had been before?
2: Yeah, you just run out of dope fiends, right? There's only so many drug users. And Stats Canada follows this in their statistics. They follow a flat line for drug users over the last 10 years. Like people with substance use disorder have not increased over the last decade, or at least I think between 2012 and 2022. But the amount of people who are there still using and dying, that remaining number has got to be shrinking.
3: Some more cold water to splash on this, you know, before we treat it as any kind of cause for celebration. Like this also, like we now know the cumulative toll of this. Over 56,000 people have died from fatal overdoses in Canada since the crisis started. Each of those deaths is preventable. The death rate is still much higher than it was before COVID-19. So no one would claim that the amount of deaths that happened this year is good or what we should hope for. And we should also add that Indigenous people are still way, way more likely to die of a fatal overdose than anyone else. Some studies have found over 5 times more likely to die than other populations. I want to highlight some people who are asking for a little bit of credit for the declining overdose rate, and that is Canada's ultra-conservatives. Let's start with Eleanor Sturco, the independent MLA from BC. So she wrote on X, "I fought hard, along with others, to end the NDP's decriminalization and safe supply experiments. They accused us of increasing stigma. They said we were spreading misinformation. Now overdose deaths have dropped by a third in BC over the past year, a period that coincides with the NDP ending those very drug experiments." And before you jump in here, I want to also point out that the conservative columnist for the Vancouver Sun, Vaughn Palmer, made very much the same argument in their article. He writes, "Advocates of decriminalization, safer supply, and the rest always insisted that they had the science and the data on their side. If the case were as ironclad as they made out, the death toll should be on the rise, not falling by as much as it has." So, Garth, do Sturco and Palmer have a point?
2: Well, so their arguments are that decriminalization and safe supply were causing the deaths. Now, let's take them in reverse. Safe supply was the prescribed availability of you know, dilaudid for maybe 2% of the people who use drugs. It was never wide enough to affect very much positively or negatively. it's too small a program to make a dent in the big numbers. Decriminalization, well, that was around for 15 months, and the deaths have been here for 10 years. So it's just a rank opportunism that these politicians are using to just bang on their drum at any turn of events.
3: So in each case, I read through other articles written by conservatives and as well. And in each case, they quote BC Premier David Eby directly. He's kind of like a star witness in their case for why the overdoses are declining. So the one quote they frequently use is back in November, Premier Eby addressed the Urban Development Institute saying, I was wrong on decriminalization and the effect that it would have. What it became was a permissive structure that it was okay to use drugs anywhere. And then speaking of the prescribed alternatives program, Eby said, it is essential that these programs are structured in a way that prevents unintended consequences, including the legal redistribution of prescribed substances. That's why we're moving to witnessed ingestion. Garth, what impact do you think Eby's own words have had on making this argument possible by the ultra-conservatives?
2: I mean, he's basically collapsed on harm reduction. He seemed like he wasn't particularly for it, but he's kind of made a consensus position in Canada now against harm reduction, that forced treatment is what's going to happen. But you can just see that the narrative has been entirely lost to politics. Like, it has departed from the terrain of the medical system and the bureaucrats and the healthcare workers and the doctors and everything. It's all right now in the, you know, in the short pants in the prime minister's and the premier's offices. It's all in the opposition benches, and that's it.
3: I want to talk about one final article written about this by a conservative writer, and that's a National Post columnist, Tristan Hopper. So he makes the same arguments as Sturko and Palmer, but unlike in their remarks, there's something to me that's quite funny in his article, which is this series of paragraphs I'm going to read to you now. Quote, the counterargument to the view that decriminalization led to higher levels of fatal drug overdoses is that similar trends were witnessed in Canada's other nine provinces, none of whom followed the BC lead on decriminalization. Almost everywhere in Canada, drug overdoses hit all-time highs in 2023 and have been in sharp decline ever since. This includes Alberta, a province that not only eschewed decriminalization, but was already several years into a program emphasizing treatment and recovery, as opposed to the BC doctrine of making illicit drug use safer and destigmatized. Really weird to have that in your article.
2: It really undermines the point he's trying to make, and good for the editor or whoever decided to put that in. This is the thing, right?
3: That's right.
2: Is that you lose when you try to argue that decriminalization was causing increased overdoses or that safe supply was causing increased overdoses, you fail because the overdoses increased all across North America. And when you try to argue that getting rid of those programs led to reduction in deaths, you fail again because those programs were never in most jurisdictions to reduce anyway. So we're just seeing people in these jurisdictions riding their little hobby horses around in a senseless circle when, in fact, this is something that's outside of the policies. Harm reduction policies, to be honest, were never extended far enough to really reach major numbers anyway. So we didn't expect to see harm reduction win in these kind of big ways. At least I didn't. You know, that something like maybe naloxone distribution, you can credit with many thousands of saved lives. And OPSs, you can credit with many thousands of saved lives. But decriminalization never got a chance to even get going. That's supposed to save us jail time, not lifetimes.
3: Yeah, it was never meant to reduce the overdoses.
2: And safe supply has never been pursued in a large enough space with enough patients to actually make it meaningful in the population level. But in the small studies, it's shown how effective it can be.
3: Yeah. Well, of course, Canada's right-wing backlash is doing much more than just writing articles. They're also rapidly closing down overdose prevention sites across the country, particularly in Alberta.
9: The province is closing supervised consumption sites in Lethbridge and Calgary, instead funding treatment and detox centers, which it says will increase public safety.
10: Helping them inject drugs is not helping people. That's putting poison into their arms.
9: Alberta's changes leave the province with 3 supervised consumption sites, including 2 in Edmonton. All sites, the province says, are under review.
3: And also in Ontario.
11: The Ford government will begin a 90-day wind-down to close the remaining 7 supervised consumption sites province-wide, including 2 in Toronto.
12: It's like giving an alcoholic a card for the LCBO and saying, okay, go in there and go to town. I don't want to hurt these people. I want to help them. I want them to be productive.
3: And in Saskatoon, even here in British Columbia.
13: The Thomas Donaghy overdose prevention site at 1060 Howe Street was meant to be discreet, but less than 2 years after opening, it's been forced to close.
14: Opening another safe place to use illicit drugs in the middle of downtown Vancouver isn't an answer to the addiction and mental health crisis that is destroying people's lives across this great country of ours.
3: And all of this, of course, being cheered on by Pierre Poilievre and the Federal Conservative Party.
15: By the way, they're not safe injection sites. I'm sorry. I used your dishonest language. You think it's safe to have people using crack and heroin and cocaine next to a playground like this? You think that's safe? It's not safe.
16: Supervised injection sites.
15: They're drug dens. They're drug dens.
3: So, Garth, there were a lot of voices in that clip there. Rick Wilson, Doug Ford, Ken Sim, Pierre Poilievre. Their movement is running rampant over Canada's overdose prevention infrastructure in the middle of an overdose crisis. In fact, over 10 OPSs have closed across the country just since I left on paternity leave, which means we haven't talked about that yet. And so I want to get your take on what's been going on.
2: It's really hard, right? Because I remember the time before there were OPSs. Like, I remember the time, and I would, you know, I would sometimes use outside, you know, not because I liked it, but because I hoped that if I overdosed, maybe someone would see what was happening and call an ambulance. But, you know, the idea was that we didn't have to live like that anymore. You know, and so many people that we know and love are alive because of those places. But for these politicians, this is just a way to scare and stampede voters into their corner. And it's really despicable to see these arguments that you just played the tape from. It just makes me remember the early 2000s before Insight finally opened around here.
3: Yeah, Harper era politics, right?
2: That's right. And it's nasty to have to think all the way back to that.
3: Yeah.
2: We are being haunted by voices and events from the past, you know. Overdose crisis is coming back again. Those same old bad, nasty, scapegoating ideas coming back again. And the worst one, it was Poilievre at the end saying drug den. That's one from the very beginning of Prohibition. That's one from 1908. So all of these arguments, they're so old and so tired and so lethal.

0: Garth, I think we should take a little break. But when we come back, let's dive into the federal liberals and their own position on this fight that's happening across the country over overdose prevention. Be right back.
1: We'd like to introduce you to a new segment on the show. Going forward, Sam is going to introduce us to a community member or an organization that's doing important work.
0: Hey, Tyson, could you introduce yourself, please?
2: Hey, my name's Tyson Singh Khalsal. I'm a member researcher with the group POWER, Police Oversight with Evidence and Research. We are a 19-member anti-carceral research group dedicated to externally evaluating police practices and accountability.
3: We're trying to decide the best place to set up and not freak people out. I like this spot because a lot of people pass through so they can stay invisible.
2: And, you know, during FIFA, there was a mass deployment of police officers in the city. People were being displaced from visibility, but our membership took to the streets for people to come by and be able to use under supervision, did outreach to check on people. We want to continue to be doing this work.
0: Yeah, that's perfect. Just end it more confidently.
2: And if you want to check us out, you can see our newsletter at policeoversight.ca. There's also instructions there on how to get involved or support the work because we want to keep doing this.
0: Thank you, Tyson.
2: Anytime. Can you send me the 2-second clip before you just put it out?
0: Oh, I think I'll put it out unedited.
2: Shut up.
1: If you know a community member or a community organization that could benefit from a shout-out on the show, please let us know by sending us an email at crackdownpodcast@gmail.com. 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Your donation truly is keeping the show alive. Welcome back to Crackdown. I'm Garth Mullins, joined by Sam Fenn. So far on the show, we've been talking about Canada's declining fatal overdoses and what they mean for politicians and more broadly in the country.
0: Yeah, so I think it's time to turn away from the far right and move towards the center right. And by that, I mean the federal Liberal Party.
1: This is the way we conceive of it, this show, right? We don't really have an electoral left in this country.
0: Yeah.
1: We have kind of center right and right and more right and right. So these are the flavors of politics you have in Canada.
0: Right. Okay. And for what it's worth, I should say Liberal Health Minister Marjorie Michel has not tried to cynically spin the declining overdoses as some kind of political victory in the way that the other people we've talked about so far on the show has. She clearly wants to keep a somber tone around what is still obviously the worst public health crisis in the country.
1: Well, it's smart politics in one way, because if you take credit for a decline, then you're going to have to take the guilt for the increase.
0: Yeah, exactly. But I did want to – I listened to her press conference that came out with the new numbers, and I would notice that she uses like pretty wishy-washy language when she was directly asked about the conservative attacks on supervised consumption across the country. Here's that clip.
4: There is no silver bullet to solve this crisis. Dogmatism and one-size-fits-all approach are not the right approaches. Provinces have taken different directions on supervised consumption sites. It is not for the federal government to impose or dictate local implementation on these sites. Yes, it saves lives, clearly. I've seen it in Vancouver. You know, it's clear, you know, safe consumption site, people are there, the ambulance are coming all the time saving lives. I've seen it by my eyes. But at the same time, I am not the one delivering the services. I'm not the one dealing with the communities. So at the same time that, yes, we know it's an evidence base, I think we have to be flexible and to be in listening and learn.
0: So the minister has seen that it saves lives with her own eyes, but would like to remain flexible to potentially not save those lives.
1: Yeah, I mean, it saves lives, but they're our lives. So, well, there's some room for flexibility there. I mean, There is a way that we treat cancer with the best available evidence, and you can get it anywhere in the country. Now, when my late grandmother had cancer, she also got, pitched some pretty far out types of solutions, like just drink, have a fast, and only have honey and cayenne or something like this.
0: Right.
1: And
0: there are nuts who don't believe in the evidence-based solutions to cancer as well.
1: That's right. But it wasn't like, okay, in Vancouver, you get regular cancer treatment, radiation, whatever. And if you go to Alberta, you'll get the honey and cardamom or whatever. And that's true for medicine, like cancer and surgery, and true for all the regular medicine we practice across the country, except for this, except for us. Then our lives aren't worth it. Then it's okay. Oh, yes, I've seen it with my own eyes. It saves lives. But if you don't want to have it in your part of the country, well, that's up to you.
0: Yeah, and
1: You know what? I kind of feel almost more mad at that clip than the other clips that we played this show.
0: As is frequently the way it goes at the show. Yeah. Yeah, that's right. I just recently read a fantastic story written by a journalist named Emma Paling in the Toronto-based magazine The Grind. And it describes as an exploration of this kind of like impartiality that the Liberals are claiming to have. It explains what happened to an OPS called the Parkdale Queen West Community Health Center. So Doug,
1: this is where my friend Janice Warren worked, used, and when it was closed, died out front of.
5: The Parkdale Queen West Community Health Center says that this will force people to use drugs in parks, washrooms, shelters, and elsewhere.
0: So the history of what took place there, Doug Ford and his government defunded the site in 2025, but they still had a federal exemption valid until 2028, and they had enough cash on hand to continue operating for at least another year. So they went to the federal Liberals and said, we'd like to keep running, even though Doug Ford has attacked our site. And what the Liberals told them is that they would have to create a, quote, community safety plan to be approved by the local cops, and that they only had 8 days to get this done. People at the site, the way they read what was being asked of them is that they were supposed to be taking responsibility for vandalism, theft, and all kinds of shit that was happening around the neighborhood, not just, inside of the site or right out in front of it or whatever. And it was impossible. So that site closed because the federal Liberals effectively closed it. It wasn't just that they allowed the provinces to do what they wanted.
1: Yeah, that's another way to kill a site is bureaucracy, right? If you don't have the guts to just shut it down Alberta style, then you can kill it that way.
0: Yeah, and maybe as to tie a bow around this, like Minister Michelle in all of her marks, she constantly talks about the, quote, role of the federal government, and it's vague, right? Like, you're left with the sense that maybe she's talking about what is appropriate for the government to do, or maybe she's talking about what are, like, the legal limits of what the government can do. So you can read that as, hey, we can't help, but I did some Googling and some talking to people, and I came up with a short list of things the federal government could actually do. So here you go, Garth. Here's what I came up with. They could declare a national emergency and use emergency powers to stop the sites from closing. They could condition the cash transfers to provinces for healthcare on following evidence-based policies. They could fund supervised consumption sites directly, either on federal lands or by working with community groups who already have obtained exemptions. They could submit a reference question to the Supreme Courts about whether these closures are a violation of the charter, which they almost certainly are. They could formally join legal challenges against the closures on behalf of community groups. And they could obviously challenge the right rhetorically. They could stand up for this evidence-based, life-saving form of healthcare and fucking say, this is what we do in this country.
1: Sam, I never knew you were such a student of Section 91 and 92 of the Constitution Act.
0: That is, what I just read there is the depth of my understanding about that.
1: But, I mean, this is true. And this show is – we do cover politics a lot in this show. And it is a classic Canadian politician's pastime to point their finger at another level of government. And, of course, when they want to do something for real, like the Olympics or FIFA or World Cup, whatever, they have no problem pooling their money, pooling their resources, getting together, agreeing, and getting on with it. It's just they're choosing to do something much, much less ambitious, much more cowardly.
0: So, yeah, I've been away for like 4 months on paternity leave. And I know that over that time, Garth, that you've been finishing your PhD and giving like talks and stuff around the work in your PhD. And you've mentioned to me that like in these talks, you have like this little spiel you like to give about this concept called necropolitics. I want to hear from you, like, how do you think this, what the Liberal Party is up to, relates to this idea?
1: I mean, necropolitics is a concept coined by Achille Mbembe, and he was talking about colonialism in Africa, and he talked about how the state claims the exclusive right to determine who will live and who will be left to die, like what population is valued and what population is abandoned. And when I heard that concept just when we were starting the show in 2019, it's just like a bolt of energy, electricity went through me, and I just was like, that's exactly what's happening here. And of course, Marxists have used these kind of concepts like social murder and that for a long time to describe state policy. But, you know, there was this one moment when I saw a graph that Health Canada uses. It's a model.
0: Yeah, I'm looking at it right now.
1: Yeah, okay. So this will be on the website here. It's a model of overdose deaths. And, you know, it follows them through history right up to the present. And then the model determines what the possible future deaths will be. And this has four different lines. So the line of the past deaths splits into projected deaths in the future.
0: Right.
1: And they're separated by, you know, about 1,000 deaths between the top and the bottom. And these are different scenarios to do with what kind of policies are chosen and what the strength and toxicity of the drug supply is. And you can see that politicians are able to define quite specifically, quite a detailed way, how many deaths come with each policy option. So when they choose to allow these sites to close or to allow the kind of rollbacks we've been talking about, they can really calculate the kind of deaths, the amount of deaths we're talking about. They know, and they know how many, and they're choosing our deaths. And that's why necropolitics is exactly the right word, because they are choosing who lives and who dies.
0: Okay, well, let's turn away from the federal Liberals because I agree that this conversation is frustrating, and towards a group we're much more friendly to. So, Garth, the final group who could potentially ask for some credit for the declining overdose numbers is our movement, the drug user movement, the people working in harm reduction sites across the country, the volunteers, the drug users themselves. What do you think? How much credit should we be claiming?
1: You know, there was a study done, some estimates worked out about the amount of lives saved by OPSs and naloxone in British Columbia. And they figured in the year that that was done that the deaths would be 2.5 times as much. That's what they say. I personally don't feel comfortable claiming any kind. I know the individuals whose lives I've saved. Like, I remember the faces. I remember the people. In some cases, I know them and still do. Further than that, I don't know. And I certainly wouldn't want us to claim any credit for it.
0: Yeah. I will now share what I have begun gradually after talking to some academics and researching a little bit over the past couple of weeks about this question. What I believe is probably the single biggest contributor to why the overdoses are decreasing. There's an article in the journal Science, and it's called "Did the Illicit Fentanyl Trade Experience a Supply Shock?" And in the article, they do two things. They look at the Drug Enforcement Agency, DEA's, seizure and what the purity of fentanyl is in the drugs they're seizing. And they also looked at Reddit posts where drug users are describing fentanyl droughts in their community. And what they find is that since 2023, there has been less fentanyl available in North America, potentially because of some changes the government of China made around advertisement and online retailers for fentanyl precursors. And that this is really what's driving the overdose decline, is that there's more and more tranquilizers and benzos in the dope and less fentanyl in the dope.
1: Huh. So it's interesting, because if this is true, it kind of contradicts the iron law of prohibition.
0: Well, yeah, actually, I think it kind of works within the iron law of prohibition. Because do you remember when we first started talking about benzo dope on the show?
1: Yeah.
0: I don't think we talked about this on the show. I think you and I had this conversation privately. We remarked that benzo dope is actually an example of a trend not following the iron law of prohibition, which we just, Garth, can you just state what that is?
1: So the iron law of prohibition is this economic tendency, or I guess law, according to its founders, that prohibition enforcement by cops leads any prohibited item to get stronger and smaller, because the dealers that become illicit have to make the product smaller and easier to smuggle and more potent, more bang for the buck. So you can imagine, like, before there was drug prohibition in Canada, people smoked opium. But when it became illegal, all of a sudden there's a need to make something that's a lot smaller in volume and easier to smuggle. And that's kind of where we went to heroin.
0: Right. And so back when we were making our first episodes about benzo dope, you and I had this private conversation where we were like talking about how the benzodiazepines are not, they're not smaller. And it depends on how you look at it. They're not more concentrated if you think of the opioid as the thing people are seeking from the drug, right?
1: Yeah.
0: And so the question is, like, why isn't it following the iron law? So this would posit that the reason this is happening is because dealers are choosing to step on their product mm-hmm. with the benzos and tranquilizers rather than raise the price of dope as a way to continue business as usual with less fentanyl on hand.
1: Yeah. So if the iron law would say that the police are causing a fentanyl shortage by grabbing it at the borders or whatever, or that China's policies are doing something to have the same effect, wouldn't we expect to see it replaced with something that's smaller and stronger?
0: Right.
1: Well, I suppose metatomidine, like trank dope, you know, it could be stronger. Maybe it doesn't kill you, but it sure fucking seems strong.
0: Yeah, it's like it depends on what you mean by strength.
1: Yeah,
0: I guess
1: so. And I mean, I think we came to the conclusion a long time ago that we should have called it like the golden law of prohibition or something, like a softer metal than iron.
0: Right. And I think we should say on the question of, like, what credit does the drug user movement deserve? It is mostly people working on the front lines, like some professional medical people, but a hell of a lot of drug users themselves and their family members and their advocates who are doing the work of keeping people safe when they're passed out for hours on end because they've had this benzo or trank contaminated opioid. And I think, like, the fact that those people aren't dying, I mean, it is a testament to the good work people are doing on the ground.
1: Yeah, you're right. You're right.
0: We're almost done here at the show, but we have one final thing. Okay, Garth, so I know you wanted to close this show today talking about this open letter that VANDU and other community organizations recently wrote. Can you walk us through what that is?
1: Yeah, we had been noticing a shortage of pipes. So at VANDU and lots of other harm reduction places around British Columbia, we make available to people syringes, but also crack pipes and bubble pipes and, you know, harm reduction supplies. And pipes have now been getting rare. And in fact, we even started having to ration them at VANDU. Like, you know, someone working a front desk shift of a few hours could only give out five bubble pipes.
0: And this was like dictated by the BC Center for Disease Control.
1: Well, this is it, right? We were finding out. And bubble pipes are in demand because people have been really switching from injecting to smoking. And that's how you smoke down, right, is with a bubble pipe.
0: Yeah. Garth, though, like, why do you need a bubble pipe if you're smoking down?
1: The difference is basically smoking a rock or smoking a powder. If you want to smoke crack, you just use basically a glass straw, and you put a screen or a little piece of Brillo in there, but put the rock on it, apply flame, inhale, away you go.
0: Right.
1: Now, down is a powder, usually, right? So if you put a powder in there, it's just going to fall through the screen, fall through the whatever. It doesn't work. But a bubble pipe is got a kind of like a globe on the end of it,
0: right,
1: where you can put the powder and then apply the flame and all that. And so it's a little more complex to make.
0: And more expensive than a lot of harm reduction supplies. Right?
1: But pipes now in general have been getting scarce. We've particularly noticed the bubble pipes are getting scarce. So we wrote to the British Columbia Centers for Disease Control, which is the organization responsible for distributing harm reduction supplies to everybody. And they acknowledged, yes, more people are smoking now instead of injecting. And they only have so many pipes, and they're distributed sort of on a basis of equity around the province. They said that pipes would only be available one pipe per person per day.
0: Yeah.
1: So we responded with an open letter that talked about the dangers of rationing glassware.
0: And let's actually throw to Crackdown editorial board member Laura Shaver here. Reading from the letter at Van Dew, she talks about like what some of the consequences of this could be.
6: People will share more, will reuse broken or damaged pipes. People will scavenge from the street. People will use unsafe materials. People will cut their mouths, damage their teeth, and burn themselves, and increase their risk of infection. People will die sharing pipes. Do we hear that? People will die sharing pipes.
1: Yeah, I don't want to go back to those days. I remember. I'm from a time where we had to share syringes. We bleached, but they were rationed, right? They were, first of all, they were prohibited, then they were rationed.
0: But you would keep your spike in your boot, right?
1: That's right, for a long time.
0: Yeah, because, and you were using

0: event, new setup. Should we say we never ever do this? Like
1: we recorded the show live.
0: We recorded the show live.
1: There's going to be about five edits in this, right?
0: Yeah, we do like painstaking. Normally, we're doing painstaking punch-ins, and we're compiling a million clips, and it's all done in post-production. We tried to do everything beforehand this time. A little clunky here and there, but fun.
1: Yeah. Yeah, funner for you than having to edit everything.
0: I have to really do a tap dance over here to keep the show going.
1: Well, Sam, I really only have one thing to say.
0: And what's that?
1: Crackdown is produced on the territories of the Musqueam, Squamish, and Tsleil-Waututh Nations. Our editorial board is Dean Wilson, Jeff Loudon, Laura Shaver, Simona Marsh, Delilah Gregg, Ryan Maddow, Scotty Arcondas, Martin Stewart, and rest in peace, Shel DeCaster, Dave Murray, Greg Frez, and Cherise Keewatin. Thanks to Alex DeBoer for helping us find some of the articles that we discussed on the show. This episode is conceptualized, written, and produced by Sam and I. And we also wrote and recorded all the music you heard on the show. If you like what we do here at Crackdown, please support us at patreon.com/crackdownpod. 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Stay safe and keep six.

0: this stuff is really good, Tyson, but I'm not going to be using any of it.
1: Okay. I think I need 1 sec to think about what to say about the
0: No seconds to think at all.

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This is the Beatbox Hour. Unapologetic bars and bass mixed with upbeat rhythmic sounds. This is more than just music and speaking. These are people's truth and stories. Self-expression with no borders or walls getting in the way. Creativity flows throughout these songs, so join us in bopping our heads to these fun and crazy tracks.

0: I've been chasing the storm. I'm waiting on my back and sit on my ass. You see, I gotta keep going. I lay on this track, all of my worries. See, I gotta be honest. Even in school, I'm falling behind. This is a hill that I'm trying to climb. But weight on my shoulders, tears in my eyes. My demons, they whispering nothing but lies. How long would it take? Force my time, I ain't taking no breaks. 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I'm praying to God, but I don't need a sign. This pen is enough, and these words are divine. They looking like, what did you find? Like it. Touch that mic and turn on the temp. I'm in the booth, that mattered again. Age is the truth, and you can pretend. And with my broom, I act my twin. If you don't f*** with me, I don't send. Cold to pull up a tent. I count it red and I need a bands. I can't even save less than live. Too many bills is check to check. And I can't live like this. And I don't see no other way but I spit. So through the days when it's murky and it makes no sense, I still get up and push my weight, trying to make some ends. Need to get out the ends. I'm back in the Mac, if I need me some stacks. But not only that, I need me some access. My CD I got on my back like I'm Alice. Don't ask if I smoke. I've been on my hustle, relationship trouble. These days I be feeling like I'm in a bubble. One thing on my mind, kinda love you. Said that lie, put me on the shuttle. Taking shots, now I'm seeing double. Shot 32 when I'm touching that bottle. Up in the sky, my I'm feeling so wavy. But from the G-Shot, can we be up to the end? I never touched the mill, I'm chasing them bills of
1: trying to get out the ends, trying to get money, trying to get paper, trying to get these bands. Counting the racks in your mind, trying to be the man. Baby, I love you, but business comes first, so I can be your man. I'm trying to be the man, and trying to get out the ends, trying to get money, trying to get paper, trying to get these bands. Counting the racks in your mind, trying to be the man. Baby, I love you, but business comes first, so I can be.

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These kids walked up to me and started calling me names like nerd, four eyes, and geek. They stole my glasses, pushed me down the stairs, and my shoes fell off. But now I listen to the beatbox on C4 Radio. So who's cool?

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Police back here at home tonight may be one step closer to solving the Walmart case. 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
1: The direct, this is my heritage, makes parents.

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1: 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It doesn't matter if you're a nerd, jock, musician, kitty cat, or otherwise. 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Except for you, Chad! 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

0: Mrs. Jones, low into my bedroom wall. 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A Daft Punk, no odds, getting a lucky doll. The dating game's bingo, cause some numbers I never called. Then I'm going crazy playing Casey and JoJo songs. Like if fly chicks fly away, I'm supposed to yell yo-yo till she's in my palm. Like I ain't a man if I ain't backstage at the pro bono show after raising the roofie, rocking mad logos, holding a solo with JoJo, pouncing on my pogo bone, singing started from her bottom while yelling YOLO, getting brains, thinking she's a dodo and getting frisky, risking the Maury show. Oh no, I think I found my Carmen San Diego.
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0: no share. 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The value quadruple, no question.
1: Yes, I'm a collector, I love your aesthetic. 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
6: Prince George's very own potato-themed festival is taking place September 7th at Hubble Homestead, where you can take part in potato-themed games, crafts, family activities, music, and heritage demonstrations from 10:30 a.m. to 4 p.m. at Hubble Homestead on Monday, September 7th.

0: Jimmy, are you in the mood for a ghost story?
1: Yes, please, Grandpa.
0: This one's about Old Man Jenkins, who lived in a cabin in the woods by himself. One night, he was all alone in his basement when he turned on the radio to 88.7, and...
1: What, Grandpa? What happened?
0: There was no signal! And he was never heard from again. Mostly because he moved back into the city so that he'd be in range of CFUR's signal, and spent all of his time listening to the jazz jukebox instead of answering his friend's phone calls.
1: That doesn't sound much like a scary story, Grandpa.
0: That's because you don't understand how scary it is not to be able to listen to Seifer's jazz jukebox. Speaking of which, I believe it's starting right now on Seifer 88.7 FM, so Jimmy, go fetch me the radio.
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0: But of course, dear boy. Although perhaps I should warn you now, they're all related to not being able to listen to Seifer, so...

0: You know, jazz is actually the granddaddy of rock and roll. So if anything...
1: Hey, what are you doing?
0: What? Yes. No.
1: Yes.
0: No.
1: Yes.
0: No.
1: Yes. 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Skedaddle!

vocals for this, Jazz Jukebox boys and girls, because Jimmy Ray here is going to be playing it for you anyways. And Jimmy here has got a whole roll of nickels for this hour. 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

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The original rebel music, improvised, classic, fusion, and everything in between. This hour keeps on pushing the envelope. Even when other genres cease, the jazz hands keep going. A tasty brew of tunes for you to dive into.

0: You know, every hour, we here at 88.7 Seifer like to give you a taste of something different. 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It's just good times, man.
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2: 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Going back to sad moments, it's okay to remember. It's okay to feel. When you can't find the words, these songs will find them for you. So soften your heart for this hour of sad but very comforting music. You are not alone in feeling what you are feeling, so sit back and let the music heal you.
3: 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She likes me not. And I'm over it. I'm really not.

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A real bummer of an hour. 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

Have you been feeling a little gloomy lately? Or maybe the sky's been looking a little gray? Well, CFUR's got your back. 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

feeling down? Well, you're in the right place, because this place is all the way down. It's rock bottom. You can't get further down than as down as this is down. Are you down like a clown, or are you just down? This is the Downer Hour on CFUR 88.7 FM.

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It's time to indulge in some of my favorite music, the sad and emotional music. For a whole hour, we can just relax and listen to what people have to say. And I hope all of you are having a great day from the crew of CFUR 88.7 FM.

0: life is complicated, and those complications can be made worse by the decisions we make. All those years ago we spoke, and you say nothing's changed?
1: Yeah.
0: You've kept your name?
1: Yeah.
0: But your face, it looks very different.
1: That's right.
0: I mean, the plastic surgery.
1: Yes.
0: And there was no way to pay for it? So you borrowed, was it just all credit cards?
1: Yeah.
0: The time is now 4:38, so what are you going to do?

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10: 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The only ones keeping up are the flippin' weirdos. 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

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This hour rejects categorization and defiantly colors outside the lines. 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

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Was it vapor when you put it in your face? Did you have to ask your brother for the rent you spent away? Did you use the sink to piss or did you just stay in your room? You never liked the way normal people looked at you. You can't

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Never risk them noticing you weren't really up for the fight. 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

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And now that you're here, why not join us for this totally weird and completely not normal hour? No genres, no boundaries or guidelines, just chaos beats. Offbeat and broken madness turned catchy? Thanks for tuning in.

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0: 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Growing up, I was obsessed with everything that had to do with animals. 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

0: Hey, did you know that sayonara isn't the most common way of saying goodbye in Japanese? 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

0: to Out on the Porch, a collection of old-timey-like folk country and bluegrass music. The kind of jams you might hear coming from your neighbor's deck as her and her buddies pass around tunes that their grandparents taught them. So sit back and chew yourself off a piece of your favorite jerky and relish in the good old days. Right now.
1: Right. Yeah.

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Well, you can live your dream right now because you're tuned into the Out on the Porch Hour on CFUR 88.7 FM.

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lists and drunks I have for each of you. Doctors and Democrats, yeah, debutantes and punks, I am the worst of you.

0: The Northern Static series is a multi-platform music and storytelling project that highlights the diverse talent of Northern British Columbia. 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
2: Yeah.

0: following program may include content that is not suitable for all audiences, including but not limited to
1: explicit language, substance use, and mature themes. Listener discretion is advised. Please listen with care.
2: American sailors stuck on an aircraft carrier due to the conflict have finally docked in Thailand. Our correspondent's there too.
3: The bars are cranking up, as you can hear. Scantily, exotically dressed women dancing. There are cannabis shops. There are restaurants.
2: The face of Hong Kong's pro-democracy movement, Joshua Wong, pleads guilty to foreign collusion. We speak to his friend.
4: This is an imprisonment of one man, Joshua Wong, a democracy icon. But it's not the imprisonment of the whole generation that he inspired.
2: And the beautiful game's a very expensive one too. In football, the English Premier League transfer window breaks another spending record. All of those stories coming up after the BBC News.
5: BBC News with Danielle Yawovietska. Iran says it's launched a wave of attacks on American targets across the Middle East in response to intensifying US airstrikes on Iran. The US military has denied assertions by Iran's Revolutionary Guards that their attacks on American forces in Jordan were deadly. From Jerusalem, here's our Middle East correspondent Yoland Nell.
6: This latest escalation has put the region back on edge. An Iranian drone attack started a fire in a residential complex in Kuwait City without causing casualties, officials said. Media in Iran showed a badly damaged house where a US strike reportedly killed people at a wedding. The US has said it doesn't target civilians. Washington had indicated that it was switching to economic sanctions on Iran rather than military options to try to win concessions and reopen the Strait of Hormuz. But the US military said it struck Iran to stop it from remining the waterway on Sunday, and Iran retaliated, ending a month-long lull in fighting.
5: The European Commission President Ursula von der Leyen says the attempted drone attack last month at Leipzig airport that Germany has attributed to Russia marks a new escalation on European soil. Her foreign policy chief, Kaja Kallas, said the attack had the hallmarks of state-sponsored terrorism and that the EU had summoned the Russian envoy over the incident. President Vladimir Putin has accused Germany of planting evidence to blame Russia for the incident. Here's our security correspondent, Frank Gardner.
7: I think there is a line that is being crossed here in that EU officials are openly blaming Russia for this. In the past, the whole idea of hybrid or grey zone warfare is that everybody knows who they suspect, namely Russia, but they were kind of stopping just short of saying it is definitely Moscow behind this.
5: A court in South Korea has jailed the former head of a care home for people with severe disabilities for 15 years for sexually assaulting residents. The man, identified only by his surname Kim, was convicted of abusing three women in Incheon. Jake Kwon reports from Seoul.
8: The abuse began in 2012 and continued for more than a decade. It only stopped when one of the victims at the Saekdongwon care home, a woman with severe intellectual disability, came forward last year. The public outcry led to a wider probe into 1,500 facilities for disabled people across South Korea, where 33 other suspected cases of abuse were identified. Advocacy groups for disabled people have demanded that the government continues its investigations.
5: The United Nations says two trucks carrying food aid have been destroyed in an airstrike near Diling in Sudan's South Kordofan state. The World Food Programme says more than 50 tonnes of food supplies meant for nearly 6,000 people facing severe hunger were destroyed. There were no reports of casualties. You're listening to the latest world news from the BBC. An international team of scientists say they may be one step closer to discovering dark matter, the invisible substance that holds our universe together. They say they witnessed in a facility buried hundreds of metres underground a single particle collision which researchers were unable to explain. Scientists have been trying to detect dark matter for more than a century. The US Energy Secretary says he thinks Venezuela will produce more than 1.5 million barrels of oil per day by the first half of next year, an increase of about a third. Chris Wright is visiting Venezuela as Washington expands its role in the country's oil industry. The National Assembly in Caracas has approved an opaque, controversial deal, giving a US-backed company rights over oil fields amounting to about a fifth of Venezuela's reserves. The Central Bank of the Netherlands says it's moved 86 tonnes of gold from the United States and Canada because of increased geopolitical risks. Most is now being held in the Bank of England because, the bank said, gold is more easily tradable in London. Blacksmithing has returned to the Scottish village of Gretna Green for the first time in more than 150 years. With more details, here's our Global Affairs reporter, Camilla Mills.
9: The craft was once at the heart of the border village's reputation as a home of illicit weddings. From the 18th century, young couples crossed from England to marry simply by declaring their intent before witnesses.
5: And a reminder of our main news. Iran says it's launched a wave of attacks on American targets across the Middle East in response to intensifying US airstrikes on Iran. The US military has denied assertions by Iran's Revolutionary Guards that their attacks on American forces in Jordan were deadly. And those are the latest stories from BBC World News.
2: Hello and welcome to NewsHour from the BBC World Service. Coming to you live from London, I'm Regini Vaidyanathan. The US and Iran have exchanged their largest round of attacks in more than a month as their war of words continues too. Iran's top negotiator, Mohammad Ghalibaf, called the US Satan, accusing America of launching an attack on a wedding, killing children. Iran's Red Crescent says five people were killed at the event, with dozens more wounded. The Pentagon's denied targeting civilians. Iran responded by launching drone and missile attacks on US bases across the Middle East, including in Bahrain, Kuwait, the United Arab Emirates, and Iraq's Kurdistan region. In his latest post on the war, President Trump said Iran's economy was totally collapsing and asked, when are the Iranian people going to rise up and fight? So, does all of this mark a shift in the way this six-month-long conflict is playing out? We'll explore that in detail in a moment, but first let's get the very latest by joining our correspondent in Jerusalem, Katie Watson. Katie, what's the latest on the fighting at the moment?
10: Well, as you listed, quite intense attacks on both sides in the last 24 hours. So especially in the south of the country, in Iran, along the coast. You mentioned the attack on a wedding. The number's been revised down. It was four people, but including a child. They were killed, as well as around 50 injured when a US missile hit a home where the wedding celebration was taking place, and that was close to the Strait of Hormuz. Iranian state media say there were a number of other locations, civilian locations, that were hit, including an airport, a fish meal factory, and a total of around a dozen people were reportedly killed. The US has responded to these reports, saying that it doesn't intentionally target civilians, but we've seen Tehran as well then strike back. So the Jordanian armed forces said that it intercepted around 13 ballistic missiles. Kuwait said its air defences had been responding to some missile attacks, and there were also some reports of explosions in Bahrain.
2: We've seen this escalation, and certainly this all comes after the US was imposing economic sanctions, saying that was the way it was going to put pressure on Iran. Is there a sense that there is a change of tactic both by the US and Iran?
10: Yeah, indeed. I mean, we saw earlier this week the US hit some rocket launchers used for laying mines in the Strait of Hormuz. It's been 6 months of war despite attempts at finding ways forward. There was a memorandum of understanding in June, efforts by Pakistan trying to mediate. The war continues. And I think, you know, what we saw with last week with this kind of switch to economic pain, a way of trying to weaken Iran as if, you know, the war has been 6 months on and still continues. But, you know, Iran has pushed back. They've had sanctions of various kinds imposed on Iran for decades, and they've stood firm, saying it's really, you know, not going to make a difference. So I think the US is almost kind of running out of options. It certainly it feels like a bit of a, you know, a power play.
2: Okay, Katie Watson in Jerusalem, thank you very much for that update. Well, let's explore this in a bit more detail. Where does this conflict go next as it's crossed the six-month mark? Hamid Reza Azizi is an Iran analyst with the International Crisis Group based in Berlin.
11: What is clear is that both sides have lost hope that there could be any immediate diplomatic solution. And this is something that we have heard from the statements, you know, coming out from two sides. On the one hand, President Trump saying that he's not interested in a piece of paper signed by the Iranians. And on the other side, yesterday, the Iranian foreign ministry spokesperson saying that Iran is now focused on defense and what he called resistance instead of reviving the memorandum of understanding. But at the same time, neither side has an interest in return to the full-scale war that we saw in end of February and March. So that's where we are now. This is a narrow space between a full-scale war and a diplomatic agreement where both sides are trying to push the red lines and trying to kind of use a combination of different measures. For the U.S., it is a combination of naval blockade, economic pressure, and these sporadic attacks. For the Iranians, it is continued pressure in the Strait of Hormuz. But the situation is, of course, unstable.
2: You mentioned a post from President Trump, the president saying he's not trying to force Iran to the bargaining table. But he's also asked in one of his posts, when are the Iranian people going to rise up, talking about the state of Iran's economy? What's your assessment of that?
11: The system is now even more securitized, more risk-taking. So even if we assume that at some point, sooner or later, there is another round of uprising, for example, from within the country, we should expect even more massive use of force and another round of domestic violence in this case.
2: Because, of course, in recent weeks, we've seen America try and apply more economic pressure on Iran. What's the state of the country's economy? And is there any sense that that American pressure could make any sort of difference?
11: There is growing concern about the state of the economy. The statistics that are available, for example, are all suggesting that economic pressure and also, of course, the damages caused by the war are indeed having an impact. Maybe the most important factor here is the naval blockade, which has prevented the sale of oil by Iran, which is its main source of revenue. They still hope that the amount of oil that they shipped out of the blockade line when the ceasefire was still in place, which amounts to something around 80 million barrels, can compensate for the loss of revenue for a few months. But there is the understanding on the Iranian side as well that the situation is not sustainable. Where there is a disagreement is whether Iran should respond by escalating and trying to, for example, break the blockade by force or to go for an understanding. At the moment, President Trump is not offering any diplomatic off-ramp, which kind of pushes the system in Iran more and more towards the escalation option, even though they don't want to.
2: And of course, just over 6 months ago, when the US and Israel launched those initial attacks on Iran, the goal was regime change. Who is in charge at the moment in Iran?
11: What we have seen in Iran has been a transformation of the regime from a system which was a supreme leader on top, who was the final arbiter. And now what we are seeing is a more horizontal, consensual system of decision-making in a way in which especially the Supreme National Security Council, so that has become the main center of decision-making. But at the same time, at the operational level and military side of things, we can see that the time between a decision is made and it is implemented has reduced significantly. So there's a significant operational room for the military command of the country. So these are the main changes that we have seen so far in the country.
2: Hamid Reza Azizi, an Iran analyst there. When the sailors on board the USS Abraham Lincoln departed from San Diego in November last year, it was meant to be a seven-month assignment but turned out to be a record-breaking time at sea, more than 250 days as the US war with Iran extended that. Now the carrier, with about 5,000 service members on board, has finally docked in Thailand in Pattaya, allowing the crew to relax on land for the next few days. The carrier, which is huge, we're talking 20 stories high and as long as three football fields, was dogged by reports of poor conditions and mental stress on board. So reaching dry land is surely a relief for those on board. This sailor spoke to reporters.
12: First time visiting.
13: Excited?
12: Yeah. I'm excited to see around what the culture's like, go see some temples, go relax.
2: Well, the BBC's Jonathan Head is in at the Thai resort of Pattaya, where those sailors are now.
14: So I've come to Pattaya's walking street because they've literally just now in the evening blocked off all the traffic. The bars are cranking up, as you can hear. They've got everything from the traditional go-go bars with scantily, exotically dressed women dancing, probably a lot of other stuff as well. There are cannabis shops, there are restaurants, there's a Turkish ice cream man, don't know where he came from. There are women sitting in negligees where you can throw balls at them, and if you hit a certain target, they fall into a bowl of water. I mean, it's an absolutely bizarre thing going on. You know, I think for a lot of the US sailors, many of whom probably haven't been to somewhere like Thailand before, it will be pretty extraordinary. And in many ways, I suspect the commanders of the USS Abraham Lincoln figured, look, this is probably what they need after this very stressful assignment in Iran that went on much longer than expected. There have been all these reports of real mental stress on board, of deteriorating conditions. 4 days here in Pattaya, they really can decompress. Although I will say there have been some rules applied. There are certain notorious streets in Pattaya where the sex industry, which is pretty much everywhere in the city, is much more visible, where they've been told they can't go. But there's only a few places they can't go. We've seen them walking around looking a bit dazed, being very conspicuous in their sort of navy t-shirts and often carrying big backpacks. And they will be here for a while now. The city authorities are fairly confident. They've laid on a few extra police, lots of signs, big signs welcoming the aircraft carrier. I think they're fairly confident that this will be a productive and reasonably restful 4 days for these sailors, though I've no doubt a few of them might get a bit carried away.
2: And what about the locals? You say warm welcome. Is that a widespread sentiment?
14: Absolutely. Now, I mean, don't forget, I mean, this city is very closely tied to the US military. I mean, 70 years ago, this was just a little fishing village with a few palm thatch buildings. It was built up into this extraordinary neon lit party town, very much by US servicemen and men and women, mostly men in those days, coming on rest and relaxation from the Vietnam War, when the US had big air bases here in Thailand. So it's very used to having US servicemen and women coming. And also, it attracts such a diverse crowd. There are Russians here, there are Indians, there are Middle Eastern families walking around. There are lots of Europeans who've retired here. It's very, very diverse. It's very big. I think they can easily absorb even 5,000 fun-starved Americans who've been stuck at sea for about 9 months.
2: You talk about being stuck at sea, and of course there were many reports about the conditions that the sailors had to deal with as those days dragged on when they were stuck on the Lincoln.
14: Yeah, and you know, they're not talking about that here. They're obviously under instructions not to do that. We found they're a little bit cagey about chatting to us. Maybe as the night goes on and we, you know, if we bump into them in bars, they might loosen up a bit. But some of the family members are here and making it clear they were extremely worried about conditions on board, that morale was very, very low. The commander of the USS Abraham Lincoln has acknowledged tough conditions. He's praised the performance of his crew during the combat operations in Iran, but also acknowledged that the break they're having here is a really necessary break. As for the locals, look, this town is dependent on tourism, and ironically, very Iran war that this aircraft carrier was a part of has really hurt tourism here. So they're actually delighted to have 5,000 Americans who have not been able to spend any of their salary for the last 9 months on board ship. They're really hoping they spend quite a bit of it here.
2: The BBC's Jonathan Head reporting there from the Thai resort of Pattaya. There's more on that story on the BBC News website. You can go to bbc.com/news. 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

0: Coming up on NewsHour, record-breaking sums of money change hands for footballers in England's Premier League. But are clubs getting value for money?
1: We need the reinforcements. It's a lot of money. That's my only worry.
2: It's too much money. We've got enough players in that position now.
3: Obviously, in the World Cup, he produces wonders, especially that goal against England. But for 140 million, I don't think it's going to be worth it.
0: More on that coming up. Some of the other headlines we've been looking at this hour, and as we mentioned, tensions remain high in the Gulf after the latest exchanges of missiles and drones by Iran and the United States. The European Commission president says recent attacks on European soil blamed on Russia mark a new escalation. We'll have more of that later in the programme as well. And a court in South Korea has jailed the former head of a disabled care home for sexually assaulting multiple residents. This is Rajini Vaidyanathan with NewsHour. It's been a week since those deadly flash floods which struck a region on the Nepal-Tibet border. The number of people killed now stands at more than 1,000. And thousands remain missing. The UN says its response is now focused on relief and recovery rather than rescue. But authorities in Nepal, where hundreds of workers are still believed to be trapped in hydropower tunnels, are continuing their efforts to find and save people as they also bury unidentified bodies. Azadeh Mashiri is on the ground for us in the district of Rasua as some survivors return to what's left of their town.
4: I'm in the village of Bitrawati, and people who lived here tell me it looks nothing like before. There are barely any buildings standing. It's by the riverbed, so it would have been extremely vulnerable to the flood. And there's this smell. It's pungent and it smells rotten. And if I keep walking on the ground, which has hardened mud and a lot of debris from the houses that have been ripped apart, there's also a school bus and it's been upturned. I can see a child's backpack inside. Imagine this being your home and coming back if you were able to survive the flood and seeing it look like this. Some of the villagers have come back to recover whatever they can find. I can also spot one older man who's crouching on the floor and smoking a pipe.
5: So your home was over there, down there by the bus. And it's that area there?
6: When I finally managed to get here, both my house and wife were gone. People told me she was still inside. No one has come here to help me yet, so I'm waiting here. The rescue teams pulled out a body from just up the road. I asked them to help, and they said they would come here, but they haven't shown up.
4: Closer to the river, if I look down, I can see there are logs of wood that have been stacked up. And there's a group of people who are watching it burn. Someone just told me that that's the body of their neighbor, Ashish Banya. He was disabled and wasn't able to escape the floods. It's his body that they're burning right now.
7: His mother had gone to the market to buy vegetables. When the flood came, she ran up the hill from here. Everyone tried escaping the flood waters, but Ashish can't move without someone's help. He was trapped.
4: We've reached a displacement camp near the town of Bitrawati. There are some tents and concrete buildings, no beds. But the children here seem happy. They may not be fully aware of what's happened to their families. The death toll keeps growing here, and there are thousands missing. People are living in makeshift rooms in this camp. It's concrete floors with just grey mats on the floor, 10 people sharing a room. Isengale tells me he'd already lost his home in the 2015 earthquake that had killed thousands. And now he says that he's lost 7 of his relatives, including his wife and his brother.
8: Oh, where I go? What I do? I don't know. I have lost my wife, my brother, my two sister, or my cousins, everything.
0: That survivor, Aysen Gale, ending that report from Nepal's Rasua district from the BBC's Azadeh Mashiri. Now to a possible breakthrough in the treatment of one of the top 10 most common cancers worldwide. In 2024, more than 636,000 people were diagnosed with bladder cancer worldwide, with around a third of those dying from the disease. Now, a new study from the UK suggests that a new at-home urine test can detect more than 9 in 10 cases. Well, let's speak live now to Professor Rick Bryan, the director of the Bladder Cancer Research Centre at the University of Birmingham, and more crucially, the co-author of this study. Welcome to NewsHour, Professor. So tell us more about this study that you've done.
9: Yes, good afternoon. So my colleagues and I at the University of Birmingham devised a urine test that accurately diagnoses bladder cancer by looking for the tumour-related DNA fingerprint in a urine sample. And a UK company called Nonicus further developed that test into the Galeas bladder clinical test that we are discussing today. And the results that we have published today confirm a very high accuracy for diagnosing bladder cancer, and also a very high accuracy for excluding bladder cancer. And this shows that the urine test can be used to identify a group of patients with a very, very low risk of bladder cancer who do not need urgent investigation, and so allow hospitals to prioritise patients at higher risk of bladder cancer for earlier diagnosis and treatment.
0: It does beg the question, why hasn't this sort of test been used before?
9: Yes, that is a very good question. The field has been trying to develop an accurate urine test for bladder cancer for over 50 years, but it has been very challenging to achieve the accuracy needed by hospitals and clinicians. Over the last 10 years, we have seen this accuracy improve considerably through tests based upon the DNA that can be extracted from a urine sample. And so other tests do also exist. However, I think our results over the last few years, including these today, are a major step forward for a number of reasons.
0: And so how would it work if this was indeed rolled out?
9: Yeah, that's a very good question. So a number of hospital trusts are already using the urine test. At least a dozen more are due to start using the test during the rest of this year. And potentially the publication today will mean that more will choose to use the test. And at the moment, where focusing on patients who have blood in their urine that has been detected by a urine dipstick test, probably by their general practitioner. And blood in the urine is the main symptom experienced by patients who are diagnosed with bladder cancer. Patients who have blood in the urine that's only detected by a dipstick have a very low risk. And if they're negative by the Galeas bladder urine test, then that risk of bladder cancer is incredibly low and suggests that they do not need to be investigated urgently.
0: And just very briefly, just in 10, 15 seconds, is this something that could be rolled out worldwide?
9: Yes, it certainly could be. It relies on DNA sequencing, but DNA sequencing laboratories are increasingly commonplace across the world.
0: Okay, thank you so much for taking us through that study. A really interesting and important breakthrough there. That's Professor Rick Bryan, the director of the Bladder Cancer Research Centre at the University of Birmingham here in England.

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1: A lot of different tissue types across the human body have been analysed. Seemingly, microplastic contaminates all of these tissues.
2: Tiny fragments of plastic are now found almost everywhere. In water, in soil, and even in our bodies.
3: There is a lot of evidence that plastics are causing harm.
4: It feels to me that it would be sensible to reduce your exposure.
2: I'm Claudia Hammond. 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
1: The awareness of it as an issue for human health has only been around for 6 years, really.
4: We're at this early stage where this could be really, really bad. 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
5: Coming up on NewsHour in the next 30 minutes, almost half the world's farmers are being poisoned by pesticides every year. We'll be in India, where the vast majority of those deaths are. The English Premier League's most expensive transfer window ever closes. Which players are going where? And an interview with a friend of imprisoned pro-democracy activist Joshua Wong, who faces a potential life sentence after pleading guilty to a new charge in Hong Kong. All of those stories coming up after the BBC News.
6: BBC News with Danielle Jawowiecka. Tensions remain high in the Gulf after the latest exchanges of missiles and drones by Iran and the United States. The US military has again insisted it did not target civilians in its latest strikes. At least four members of a wedding party were amongst the casualties in Iran. Tehran has attacked what it said were American targets in Bahrain, Kuwait and Jordan. The European Commission President Ursula von der Leyen says the attempted drone attack last month at Leipzig airport marks a new escalation on EU soil. Germany has attributed it to Russia. German police are investigating further cases of sabotage involving critical infrastructure. A court in South Korea has jailed the former head of a care home for 15 years for sexually assaulting three disabled women at the facility. The case prompted inspections of more than 1,500 disability care homes. The United Nations says two trucks carrying food aid have been hit in an airstrike in Sudan. The World Food Programme says the attack destroyed supplies meant for nearly 6,000 people. Climate activists have slated a new UN report that suggests governments should switch from trying to meet global warming targets to adapting to the consequences. The US Energy Secretary says he thinks Venezuela will more than double oil production within the decade. Chris Wright is visiting Venezuela to sign an agreement which will give a US-backed company rights over a fifth of the country's reserves. The Central Bank of the Netherlands says it's moved 86 tonnes of gold from the United States and Canada because of increased geopolitical risks. Most is now being held in the Bank of England because the bank said gold is more easily tradable in London. An international team of scientists say they may be one step closer to discovering dark matter, the invisible substance that holds our universe together. They say they've witnessed a single particle collision they couldn't explain. And that's the latest BBC News.
5: Welcome back to NewsHour. Let's bring you an update on Gaza, and more than 900 people in the territory have been killed in Israeli attacks since the start of the year. That's according to the Ministry of Health there. That's also despite a ceasefire being in place since October last year. Well, our team at BBC Verify have been looking at the monthly death tolls as well as verified videos to establish more about what's been happening. Emma Pengelly, a journalist with the BBC Verify team, is with me in the studio. So what have you found out, Emma?
7: Yeah, so as you mentioned there, we've been analysing the Hamas-run Gaza Ministry of Health figures. We've got their latest data, and as you said, we've got more than 900 Palestinians killed in Israeli attacks, according to them, since the start of the year. It actually takes the total figure of those killed since that 10th of October ceasefire to more than 1,300. And among that figure are 301 children, according to that ministry. Now, looking at the data, we've got the month-by-month figures, and focusing on this year alone, we saw that July was the most deadly year, with 152 people killed then. And it's worth noting that between April and August, each of those months, we saw more than 100 people killed in Gaza that month. So we've been looking at these figures, and we've also been talking to external experts as well to find out about their reliability. And We've say as well, and has often been said, that the UN considers these figures reliable. We've also been speaking to independent researchers and analysts. They've been doing their own research and have said that patterns found in their research matches and is consistent with the Ministry of Health.
5: So from what you've found out, this is a ceasefire in name in many senses, because Israeli strikes are still killing people in Gaza. Have we had any response from the Israeli authorities on this?
7: Yes, we've been speaking to them and we've been putting these numbers to the IDF. They've told us there's no basis to assume that all those listed in this death toll were killed as a result of IDF activity. But it's worth noting as well, at the start of this year, we did see Israeli media reporting that an Israeli security official acknowledged more than 70,000 people had been killed in the Gaza war, which was consistent at the time with the Gaza Ministry of Health's figure. So we have been talking to them. It's worth adding as well, the IDF told us they do operate in a precise manner, they said, to remove threats and protect its troops and Israeli civilians, when we talk to them about these strikes we've been following.
5: And do we have any more idea about who is being killed in these strikes? Who are the casualties? Because I know you've been looking at videos as well, haven't you?
7: Yeah, absolutely. And we've seen in videos that we've been analysing since the beginning of the ceasefire, women, children, injured, killed in this video footage. And as you know, as journalists aren't allowed unrestricted free access to Gaza, it's important, our work, to verify this footage that we're finding on social media. So we've been continuing to analyse that and feeding into BBC output doing so.
5: Emma Pengelly, thank you so much for joining us here in the studio from the BBC Verify team, and more of Emma's work and her team can be found on the BBC News website. You can go to the BBC Verify pages of bbc.com. He was the poster boy of Hong Kong's pro-democracy movement, hailed by publications like Time magazine as one of the world's most influential figures. Joshua Wong began his activism as a teenager, leading student protests, part of the so-called Umbrella Movement, as thousands called for residents of Hong Kong to have a say in how the city was run, instead of communist leaders in Beijing. Well, in 2015, when he visited the BBC studios here in London, Joshua Wong conceded there might be risks to his activism.
8: Being the student representative of the Umbrella Movement, I have already expected to pay the price, but I just think that even facing this kind of political prosecution, next year I may be need to put into jail, but I just hope to keep fight for democracy and to help to raise the general public awareness, not only Hong Kong, but also the people in UK to know that Hong Kong, being the former colony of British, we're still fighting for the promise in the Joint Declaration and also fight for the future.
5: More than a decade on, and Joshua Wong is in jail. He was first detained for his involvement in those mass protests, which prompted the Beijing government to impose a national security law in Hong Kong. And this week, he pleaded guilty to another charge laid against him under that same law. The Chinese authorities accuse him of colluding with foreign entities, which carries a maximum sentence of life in prison. I've been speaking to his friend, fellow protester Frances Hoy, who's in exile in America with a bounty on her head for her role in those demonstrations. She's been giving me the reaction to this latest news.
9: It's a surprise to most people. All of us were hoping that many of them who were imprisoned when the 47 people were arrested, like a lot of us, we're hoping that they will get out soon. And a lot of them have already got out from prison, served their sentence. And then all of a sudden, Joshua was arrested again when he was behind bars. And so it's sort of like reliving the same nightmare for all of us. And it really shows that the government is trying to prolong his sentencing and continue to keep them behind bars.
5: And why do you think he decided to plead guilty in this latest case?
9: I don't want to speculate his private decision, but I understand that an extraordinary amount of this case concerns advocacy that took place way before the national security law existed. It's a very difficult situation. It's a difficult case to fight over. He should never be charged with this, nor should he spend a single day behind bars simply for asking the world to pay attention. But that was what he is being charged for. You know, nearly all people who were charged under the law is convicted. I want to remind people that most people knew about him when he was 14, 15 years old. By the time we'll see him, it could probably be 40 or 50 years old. We don't know. Or I don't even know he could get out of prison anytime. Just think about that. His youth, his 20s, his 30s were being robbed by the government. And it's a very difficult situation to be in for someone like him.
5: The government is accusing him of a crime. They said that he colluded with foreign forces to endanger national security under that law that you mentioned just then. What would you say to that? They accuse him of essentially trying to destabilize the country.
9: All Joshua Wong has done is to appeal to the world and ask people around the world to pay attention on Hong Kong, especially when many people were out on the streets to fight for their freedom, to simply want to have a say in their future. That's all he stands for. He believes in democracy and freedom. And the government can frame him as the enemy of the nation. The government can make him sound like a criminal. But I think history knows, we all know, that he was an icon of our generation who only wanted to have a say in our future. And he has done nothing wrong. A lot of the facts that the prosecution have cited in the court were all based before the national security law came into effect. They can't find any single evidence showing that after the law came into effect, that he has done anything, advocated for sanctions or anything like that. They pretty much come up with this charge only to try to keep him behind bars. You have to understand that Joshua Wong, it's perhaps one of the best known Hong Kong activists. He is also the icon of the younger generation. He had inspired hundreds of thousands of people, including myself, to take on this fight, to took to the streets and protest and fight for our rights and democracy. And the Hong Kong government see him as a threat because of how determined he is. And they don't want people to see him as a visible symbol of resistance.
5: Have you had, or have you been able to have any contact with your friend?
9: It's hard for me, given how heavily surveilled his current condition is. And also myself has a $1 million bounty placed by the Hong Kong government for the same charge that he's being prosecuted for. And so I personally don't have contacts with him, but I know a lot of mutual friends and a lot of friends who are visiting him. From time to time, I get some updates about him.
5: And how's he doing?
9: Yeah. I think physically, he has always tried to keep himself occupied. He has been exercising, reading a lot. I think in the court, they mentioned that in the past 6 years, he has read more than 100 books behind bars. He is apparently learning to play the guitar. But I think he tries to stay optimistic. But to anyone in his shoes, you can imagine it's an emotional ride and a very stressful situation to be in.
5: And where does this all leave the democracy movement? It was known as the Umbrella Movement back in the day, wasn't it? I mean, where do things stand in Hong Kong at the moment around all of this?
9: I think under the national security law, the government has continued to repress people's rights. It has started to creep on not only democracy movement, but also just people's basic rights to have a say in their life. And we're seeing also a lot more the lack of transparency under the national security mechanism. And so businesses, finance, everyone is sort of kind of struggling under this new system. But I wanted to emphasize that I think this is an imprisonment of one man, Joshua Wong, a democracy icon, but it's not the imprisonment of the whole generation that he inspired. Many of us are still out there fighting on and keeping up the fight and continue to resist. And I think, you know, the regime can lock him up, but they can't lock all of us up, and we'll continue to speak up for him and to speak up for all the political prisoners in Hong Kong.
5: That's Francis Hoy there. Next, you might remember the story last month of how an airport workers in the East German city of Leipzig found a drone laden with explosions and a detonator at the airport close to Ukrainian cargo planes. Well, German officials said the incident posed a new level of danger, and at the time there was speculation that Russia was behind it. Well, on Tuesday, the German government concluded that Moscow indeed was. The Russian consulate in Bonn will be closed from the 18th of September as a consequence too. European Commission President Ursula von der Leyen says it marks a new escalation against European nations. Europe will respond with resolve, she says.
10: This was an attack using military-grade material carried out by Russian operatives on European Union soil. We will not tolerate it. We stand in full solidarity with Germany. And if the intention was to make us think twice about supporting Ukraine, I can tell you it has only strengthened my resolve.
5: Ursula von der Leyen there. Well, I'm joined now by Frank Gardner, the BBC's security correspondent. So, Frank, there was a lot of speculation at the time. Now, Germany has said it was Russia in their eyes. What's your assessment of all of this?
11: Well, it wasn't just one drone, of course. It was three in the end. They discovered two more. Russia's reaction has been very similar to their reaction over the 2018 Novichok nerve agent poisonings in Salisbury. I don't know if you remember those, but that's when allegedly two Russian GRU military intelligence agents got into the UK, went to Salisbury and tried to assassinate Sergei Skripal, who is a KGB or rather GRU defector from Russian military intelligence. They came up with a number of different theories, and in the same way this time President Putin has suggested that this is Germany planting the evidence itself. Germany initially didn't want to name Russia. Clearly Russia was a suspect, but this is quite unusual for them to come out. So Germany's interior minister has come out and named specifically Russia, as has Ursula von der Leyen. So I think, you know, the idea that this is hybrid, grey zone, sub-threshold warfare is beginning to wear a little thin, because it's getting to the stage where Europe and NATO are going to retaliate in some form, probably through sanctions, although Russia is heavily sanctioned. But I think it's important to look at this also through Russian eyes. The way that Russia and specifically the Kremlin and President Putin view all of this is that they are simply trying to impose a cost on Western nations for supporting Ukraine in its fight back against Russia's invasion. And they see the West as waging a war already against them, Russia, simply using Ukraine as a proxy. So they're trying to deter the West from arming Ukraine any further by saying, mm-hmm. if you carry on doing it, there is a cost. But it's not us, of course, they're saying, who are doing these attacks. And yet the West thinks it is.
5: And we heard then, didn't we, from Ursula von der Leyen saying that Europe will respond with resolve. But what could that response actually be?
11: Well, it's primarily going to be yet more sanctions. They've drawn up another list of 1,600 entities related to Moscow's industrial output that could be targeted. I mean, the thing that's really hurting Russia is, of course, Ukraine's deep strikes using drones to really target their energy refining capacity, that's hurting their ability to refine oil, that's showing in shortages on the battlefield, but primarily shortages at fuel stations. Russia is, of course, retaliating with some really devastating ballistic missile attacks on civilian areas in Ukraine. And I think it's important to remember that while Ukraine is primarily targeting Russian military and industrial targets, Russia is going after civilian targets, residential areas in Kyiv, Odessa, Kyiv-Ri, Dnipropetrovsk, places like that, and with the aim of sapping Ukrainian morale, particularly that we're going to see more of that this winter, I think, where Russia will target what's left of Ukraine's energy-producing industries to try and plunge Ukraine into mm-hmm. darkness and cold to demoralize the Ukrainian population. But Ukraine's got pretty good at fighting back with these drones. So really, whatever the EU and NATO do, is not going to be as much as what Ukraine is already doing to try and fight back against Russia.
5: Frank Gardner, always good to have you on NewsHour. Thank you very much for your analysis there.
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13: A controversial oil deal gives the United States control of more than a fifth of Venezuela's reserves. Plus, could Kenya be running short of milk? And after 9 months at sea, thousands of U.S. sailors fighting in the Iran war finally get some time.

0: Breaking 2 News Hour. Hamid Reza Azizi, an Iran analyst with the International Crisis Group, said relations between the two nations were at a critical point.
1: Iran is now focused on defense and what he called resistance instead of the memorandum of understanding. But at the same time, neither side has an interest in return to the full-scale war that we saw in end of February and March.
0: And another headline we are monitoring here in the newsroom: in a court in South Korea has jailed the former head of a disabled care home for sexually assaulting multiple residents. There's more on that story on the BBC News website. 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This is Rajini Vaidyanathan with NewsHour, coming to you live from the BBC in London. Almost half the world's farmers are being poisoned by pesticides every year. That's according to a study published today in the journal Frontiers in Public Health. Well, that research reveals that pesticide poisoning kills 11,000 people each year, with India accounting for nearly 60% of those deaths. Pesticide poisoning has been linked to a wide range of serious health effects, including cancer, Parkinson's and reproductive disorders. Jayakumar Chellatan is the Executive Director of Pesticide Action Network India, which commissioned the research. And he works with thousands of farmers across the south and west of India. Many grow the pesticide-intensive crops, cardamom or cotton. I asked him more about the research.
2: We have been working on pesticide issues nearly three decades, working with farmers in identifying their problems, trying to help them mitigate their health issue coming out of the pesticide use, and also to help them protect the crops, mostly in South India, but we also work in Maharashtra. And you're right, we are also quite shocked, because if you look at the last 25 years of the data on unintended poisoning in these six states, it comes to about 13 million, which is a shocking number.
0: How are farmers being exposed to these pesticides?
2: You have the occupational exposure when you use sprays, so there is inhalation. Many of those people, they eat in the field itself, so there is ingestion also, and there is skin. It is also very close to the villages, to the places where people move around, so there is significant exposure because people travel through the sprayed area.
0: So is the problem also not just the exposure, but the type of pesticides that farmers are sometimes using?
2: Around 60 to 70% of the problems come from a small group of pesticides you can call highly hazardous pesticides. We have around 129 pesticides which are categorized as highly hazardous pesticides, and these cause significantly high health concerns or health issues in both in people and people who trespass. So the second part is the temperature and the climatic conditions. People don't use personal protective equipments to prevent exposure, primarily because it is not conducive to use the personal protective equipments in the farms.
0: What needs to change then to protect the many farmers who are exposed to pesticides in all the ways that you described?
2: We need to prioritize the health concern, the human health as an important thing. There is a kind of an emergency primarily because of climatic changes and a whole bunch of things. Then probably you need a government mechanism. If there is no other way, then they should come and help the farmers and protect the people. Otherwise, as the status quo maintained right now, it will create poisoning because farmers do not have the means to use without getting exposed.
0: Are there ways that the farmers themselves can protect themselves? What about wearing protective clothing or having protective equipment, for example, to reduce the contact with pesticides?
2: Unfortunately, because of the humid, hot climate, and even when we have rain, because of the humidity, the personal protective equipments heat up. So when the humidity comes up, you can't use the protective equipments. And the same thing when the heat comes, summertime, we can't use the personal protective equipment. So the FAO, International Code of Conduct on Pesticide Use, says if the conditions do not allow you to use pesticides, then you should not use it. So that is one of the reasons why we are saying that using pesticides become very risky for people, and you need to move with other things. And in areas where we are working, we have a good news that there is also a Government of India policy of transition to natural farming, and we are seeing a large number of farmers moving more to sprays like Bavaria brassiana, which is a fungal spray to prevent stem borers in cardamom. So you see a large number of people moving more towards biocontrol agents, biocontrol sprays, so that they can move away with the toxic chemical spray.

0: That's Jayakumar Chellaton of the Pesticide Action Network, speaking to me earlier from Kerala in India. After a busy summer of football, the World Cup, all that drama in FIFA, the club season is now underway. And with that comes the transfer window, that time of year where the biggest players are essentially traded between teams for eye-watering amounts of money. The English Premier League's broken its all-time summer transfer record for a second year in a row, spending almost £3.5 billion on players. Well, Argentine midfielder Enzo Fernandez joins Manchester City for a joint British record of £125 million. Let's get the reaction from some Manchester City fans.
1: I think he's a good player. I think he'll improve City. We need the reinforcements. It's a lot of money. That's my only worry.
2: It's too much money. We've got enough players in that position now. Nico Rallo can play there, it's fine.
3: Obviously, in the World Cup, he produces wonders, especially that goal against England. But for £140 million, I don't think it's going to be worth it.
0: Well, let's speak now live to Dave Powell, a journalist and lecturer at the University campus of football business. Welcome to NewsHour. It just gets more expensive every year, it seems.
4: It does, and you talked about eye-watering sums. The eyes have never been watering more, I don't think. It's almost £3.5 billion this summer, and almost for not too much shy of £500 million on deadline day alone after the Enzo Fernandez deal. But it's not really reflective across the rest of Europe. The Premier League is by far and away the biggest spenders when it comes to the transfer market. You know, £3.5 billion this particular window. But you compare that to La Liga, you know, that's between kind of 700, 800 million. Serie A around 900. Bundesliga 600, and Liga in France. Similar, it just isn't reflected, and these deals now, £100 million is par for the course. It's the norm. When previously, not too long ago, Jack Grealish's move to Manchester City, you kind of set a new benchmark. Now, you know, £100 million, it kind of starts the conversation off. I mean, there was £400 million deals done during the January window, and only one deal in the top 10 happened outside of the Premier League, and that was Yann Diamandé's move to Real Madrid. So it's very much the Premier League which are driving this kind of transfer inflation across football.
0: Is this good for the league?
4: They would say so, in terms of their ability to spend is based on the fact that they have broadcast revenues kind of two or three times that of their nearest rivals. They're able to sign the world's best players.

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10: 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So, in part one of two, in our conversation with Mr. John A. Brink, experienced local forestry entrepreneur, he reviewed some history and context ranging from the 50s, even reaching into the 80s, exploring the ins and outs of our region's forestry industry and a bit beyond. Now in part two, we haul our bunk of information through the continual consolidation of industry and into the more contemporary section of forest industry history. Pulp mill technology, regulations, pine beetle, trade disputes, and more. Let us re-enter the forest in part two of two, walking into that thicket of consolidation once more, eventually pulling into the cut block, where Mr. Brink lays out his assessment of our regional forestry industry's current situation and what the near future may hold.
11: Consolidation became more and more of an issue, more and more and more and more, even to the extent that in 1955, H.R. McMillan, who was the first provincial forester, suggested that the consolidation of lumber manufacturing would dominate the industry, and at some point, likely, it would be not to the benefit of the province and the crown. That's where we are today, obviously. That was comments that he made at the time of the Sloan Commission hearing in 1955.
12: Wow. He saw the writing on the wall far before it happened. There you go.
11: So, and he was referring to the coast and obviously gradually as you went into the interior. Right. From there on forward, it consolidated more and more and more to where probably the next significant thing that happened is that we had the pine beetle infestation in Tweedsmuir Park. It started, but they couldn't do much about it because it was a park, therefore it could not be dealt with or harvested, and it spread subsequently throughout all of the interior of the province. So more than a billion cubic meters was needed to be harvested so that it didn't rot. So put that into perspective. The annual allowable cut normally in the province of British Columbia is about 60 million cubic meters annually. And so it would be 16 times the annual allowable cut of the amount of pine beetle that was harvested. Very cheap, but to capture as much of the economic value as possible. That's what happened.
10: To elaborate, the BC forestry industry, which is permitted to harvest a certain volume of timber each year, measured in cubic meters, had the parameters of its limitations expanded as a result of this pine beetle infestation event. That is not to say harvesting prior to this time was insignificant, with a peak harvest of nearly 90 million cubic meters recorded in 1987, but this infestation, noticed in 1993, had quite an impact, with the worst year recorded in 2005, with approximately 140 million cubic meters of pine being attacked by the beetle, resulting in increased AACs from 2001 to 2014, leading to a peak annual allowable cut of 87.3 million cubic meters in 2007. Those increases in annual allowable cut were in response to the approximately 731 million at the time predicted to be over a billion cubic meters of merchantable pine volume being killed. But while we're on the subject of billions, were a billion cubic meters of timber actually harvested in that time period? According to a BC government report entitled Trends in Timber Harvest in BC, published in 2023, there was an average annual harvest of 60 million cubic meters per year between 2003 and 2023. If you multiply that 60 million by 20 years, the result is 1.2 billion cubic meters. I'm not a billionaire, and you probably aren't either, so a billion is pretty difficult to conceptualize. If you are a billionaire, please spend the next 20 seconds donating to local journalism. We've made it very easy. A million grains of sand can fit into a coffee cup, while a billion grains of sand can fill an industrial dump truck. Again, to attempt to visualize this number, a standard refrigerator is about a cubic meter. For the billionaires still listening, a refrigerator is a device we, in lower income brackets, use to keep your food cold in to prevent it from spoiling. Where could you fit a billion refrigerators? That volume works out to a giant cube that's a kilometer tall and a kilometer wide on every side. If you were to liquefy that cube and spread it out over a city like Vancouver or Calgary, it could form a blanket of water about a meter and a half or 5 feet deep, covering the entire downtown core. In other words, a billion is a lot of just about anything. Many BC residents are well aware that when the pine beetle epidemic swept through the province, went further north and further into Western Canada, decisions were made that allowed for more harvesting. But the scale of harvesting that Mr. Brink is describing remains difficult to consider. To conceptualize this in perhaps a more familiar way, let's think of a B-train tractor trailer setup, or a super B-train, where you've got your big freight-hauling truck pulling two connected trailers, the type of setup that has a fifth wheel hitch built in to the end of the first trailer so it can couple on another trailer, where the logs are all packed in together, comfy cozy, between sets of what look like giant blunted meat forks. You see them coming out of the forestry roads all the time and then onto the highway, chugging down the road. They typically haul between 55 and 65 cubic meters. For the following calculations, I'll assume that every truck is hauling 60 cubic meters for the sake of simplicity. Let's say on a given year, there's an annual allowable cut of 50 million cubic meters. That works out to just over 830,000 fully loaded B trains coming out of the forest. If we were to consider the roughly estimated harvest of 1.2 billion cubic meters accumulated over a 20-year period, that would amount to about 16.5 million Super B loads pulled around the province of BC. If you thought the road was kind of busy in that era, you were probably onto something. A billion is a big number. When things are that big, They tend to have an impact, as Mr. Brink describes.
11: But it did a number of things. It put the cost down. It pushed up the manufacturing volumes. If you look at the volumes, look at from 2000 all the way up to 2015, 16, 17. And the volume really pushed up high. And then, you know, the industry is cyclical. You know, so prices went down and all of that. And so the other part that happened again in forest policy is that, in my opinion, we are not good stewards of the resource. We are immensely blessed in this province by available fiber. Even now, every 5 years we do an analysis of how much of the annual output cut could potentially be available to us. Even now, it is in excess. It wasn't all the way through in the pine beetle area. It was below that. But so of all the volume available, and forest policy is critical to this, I don't want to really go into politics other than to say that the NDP has been government for the last 10 years. It is thought, and I agree with that, that forest policy has not been well understood by them, and the policies have not been coherent with that. So that then being said, the last analysis that was done, I believe last year, 2025, analysis was that there is still the annual allowable cut is now still 60 million or in excess of 60 million cubic meters. Now, for the people watching us that may not be familiar with the annual allowable cut is that how do you maintain the level of the annual allowable cut? Obviously, the pine beetle epidemic brought down the volume and subsequently the annual allowable cut, although it pushed it up initially that they harvested. But even now still, we are now at 60 million cubic meters annually. And the way it is calculated is basically saying, how do we maintain the volume? How much can we harvest and replant, taking into account all the things, including wildfires and epidemics of some sort or another, so that we maintain the volumes. So where we are now at 60 million cubic meters, then the other part about this policy. Obviously, the other part that happened to 10-year holders, and there are a number of 10-years.
10: Key terminology, 10-year holder. So you, of course, remember the AAC, or allowable annual cut. Well, a 10-year holder in BC is an individual or company or community that holds a legal agreement with a provincial government granting specific rights to use or develop public crown land. Holding tenure doesn't mean you own the land. No, no. It gives the holder permission to use the land or resources under various rules and regulations for a set period. Rules and regulations like allowable annual cut regulations. If you are a tenure holder, you could be a rancher, an oil and gas company, you could be operating a ski resort, or you could have an interest in harvesting timber, among other things. Based on the use of that public land, a tenure holder typically pays rent or taxes or stumpage fees. Forest tenures are the agreement between a company, a community, or an individual and the BC government that grant the rights and outline the conditions through various licenses and permits under which timber is harvested from provincial land. Taking care of your new tenure is more complicated than taking care of your new Tamagotchi pal, but you can find out more, of course, by searching for the BC government document Managing Your New Timber Tenure in British Columbia.pdf. If you've ever printed off a Christmas tree permit, that is actually a form of a timber tenure. Some examples of tenure holders include, but are not limited to, woodlot licenses, which are typically fairly small and managed by individuals or families on public and private land, First Nations woodland licenses, which are long-term tenures designed to support Indigenous economic participation and traditional land use, community forest agreements, which are area-based licenses held by local governments or communities to manage local forests, forest licenses, which are agreements to harvest a set volume of timber within a wider area, which is typical of the scale of forestry in which we are talking about in this segment, and also tree farm licenses, large area-based tenures granting long-term management and harvesting rights over specific regions. Timber and forest tenures can be transferred, sold, assigned, or conveyed, but this does require notice and approval from the Ministry of Forests. Agreements issued under Section 12 of the Forest Act can also be surrendered. The process of getting tenureship is outlined, but it's not necessarily easy. In fact, the process is known to be complex, quite competitive, and has been indicated by the description so far, the process is strictly regulated. Historically, this process probably wasn't easy at any point, but as Mr. Brink is about to outline from his perspective, there are more challenges now than there have been in the past.
11: And there are a number of tenures that are being dominated still by the larger companies. And give you an example, let's just look at where we are with the changes that have taken place. UNDRIP, by discussion in the United Nations as to access of the First Nations in particular, of having access to their resources or their traditional lands, passed a notion that would protect First Nations interests. And it is called or commonly known as UNDRIP. And they likely will have the objective to control 20 million cubic meters annually. But also, they are directly involved in protecting the interest of First Nations and all the other resources they depend on. So that is the one issue. And the other issue is that likely because of pine beetle epidemic, pushing the volumes up so high that the volumes we pushed into the United States, because that's very short-sighted, are virtually only market, it put in difficulty a lot of the U.S. producers that started lobbying very, very heavily against using volume controls, in particular, coming in from Canada into the United States through the U.S. Softwood Lumber Coalition. So the way to do that for them was through using duties. And it started out as 7-8%, then it became 12, then it became 15, then it became 25, then it became 35. Now it is 45.16%. Wow. That's for lumber manufacturers,
12: and that range,
11: including value-added manufacturers.
12: And that range from roughly, I don't know, the early 2000s into present day. Is that
11: actually, it started in 1982.
12: Oh,
11: if you say softwood lumber duties, go to Google and it will say it started. Lumber One was known in 1982. So we can spend a whole hour talking about what it is. But basically, it is an issue of control of their market. They are very effective in controlling it. Under the current government in the United States, under the umbrella of Trump, you know, they have pushed it up higher and higher. In fact, actually, as now looking at the news media, that on the 19th, there will be another announcement in regards to another potential 50% duties being applied, or tariffs being applied, to other products that have an element of lumber or fiber involvement. Could be furniture, could be kitchen cabinets, and all of those things. So we'll hear about that on the 19th. And that would then add another 50%.
10: And hear about it, we did, as did the entire continent. While the announcement from the U.S. was delayed until August 22nd, the three presidential proclamations that U.S. President Donald Trump signed on July 20th, 2026, that threatened additional 50% tariffs stacked on top of some pre-existing ones, did ultimately come into effect, following a breakdown between Canada-U.S. trade docs, which occurred on Friday, August 21st, 2026. The related proclamations were the Motor Vehicles Proclamation, the Dairy Proclamation, and the Alcohol Proclamation. You may think they would be unrelated, but Canadian wood products fell under the Motor Vehicles Proclamation and the Alcohol Proclamation. Products subject to tariffs under the Motor Vehicles Proclamation do include wood and paper products such as pulp, stationery, boxes, labels, and envelopes, while under the Alcohol Proclamation, wooden cutting boards and other wooden kitchenware are affected. As of September 1st, it would appear that specifically structural dimensional lumber, such as what Brink Forest Products produces, are not additionally tariffed, but the situation is changing rapidly, and the pre-existing tariffs and duties have not been removed.
11: So where are we then today? So in order for us to be viable, we have to know there is a market for the products. At 45.16%, there is no one in the forest industry is making any money. Cannot be done. And then add to that concerns about UNDRIP and the control of First Nations, and I'm not against that, but, you know, at the end of the day, there has to be viability, and we still have to attract entrepreneurship. Crazy guys like me lay awake all night long with an idea, then we have an idea, we will attract capital, and then from there on in, capital will come here, seeing an opportunity, blah, blah, blah. That's the way it goes. Right now, what is lacking is entrepreneurship that can show viability to attract capital. Capital that is here substantially have left or are in the process of leaving. So what we have now is all the larger companies that we used to know, Canfor, Best Fraser, Interfor, and I can just go on and on and on, have left the province or in the process of leaving. So there used to be 120 sawmills in BC. Now we have less than 60. And then usually the best way to figure it out is that for every 3 sawmills, we can justify for fiber and a pulp mill. And so probably 15 to 20 pulp mills have shut down. And another announcement was here in Quesnel, a pulp mill being reduced, obviously down in Prince George, several of them here. And there probably is another 2 or 3 that will go down, in my opinion. As sawmills go down, and we have lost about 60, 50% of them here and in other places, probably another 3 or 4 will go down. If you look at Northwood Pulp, it had about 300 people involved, but the multiplier in jobs is for every direct job, we have another 3 indirect. So the amount of jobs affected in our community is probably 1,200. Brink Forest Products, that has been a secondary manufacturer, we have no timber. And the justification for the Americans is that the reason for duties and to a certain extent tariffs is that our timber, which is controlled by the Crown, mainly 97% is controlled by the Crown, is being subsidized. And so on the basis of that, the duties. Brink has no timber. We are a secondary manufacturer. We get no handouts, no subsidies. But still we're being caught into the duty cycle. So what does it mean to Brink? I'm the sole owner of all my companies. We have paid in duties mainly, in tariffs to a certain extent, over $100 million since 2017. That means $1 million a month, or $10 to $12 million a year. And that's what we still do today. And when we were initially operating, is they say, what do we do with the forest? Okay, so John, what then do we do? I did a podcast here 2 weeks ago with the Minister of Forest on the Brink with John A. Brink. So, and I commend the Honorable Ravi Pama for wanting to be on my podcast without preconditions. And as you now already know, I'm well informed. And I'm not shy about facts or issue. So where do we go from here? That obviously capital is leaving. Most of the mills have been shut down. But I say now around northern BC, if I go to Fort Nelson, Fort St. John, Chetwynd, McKenzie, Bear Lake, Fraser Lake, Vanderhoof, Houston, I can go on and on and on and on. It's a graveyard of sawmills. Bullet chains? No. And then who controls the tenure in the timber? With all due respect to my friend Jimmy Patterson, who owns the Patterson Group of Companies, Jimmy Patterson controls 52% of Canfor, whatever they have left here, including the pulp mills, and they control 14% or 13% of S. Fraser. Between those two companies, and bringing us back to how much of the AAC now, 60 million cubic meters, is available to investors that have sawmills. Because of all the issues, the political ones, UNDRIP, all of the other things and duties, is that of the 60 million cubic meters available, the objective of government is to try to make available 45 million cubic meters annually. They have not been successful in doing that. In fact, in 2026, the volume was about 26 million cubic meters. That then being said, and all those other sawmills being taken down and sold for scrap, are we going to build a new sawmill? No. Who would and why? And what does a new sawmill cost today? At least $250 million. So if you want to attract capital, it doesn't take the $200 study to suggest the opportunity. It is obvious that capital is not ready to come back to BC in the forest industry. Where do we go from here?
12: It doesn't sound, the picture you're painting doesn't sound like there's a lot of room to breathe for other competition to move in and do something different.
11: So, but then we collectively, and I'm not a pessimist, although a reality has to be spoken, and that's what I'm doing, is then saying, where are the opportunities? What must we do first and foremost? We are all stakeholders, including First Nations. So we have to bring governments together, the federal government, the provincial government, the local, regional, and city governments, and UNDRIP together and saying, what are the objectives? Obviously, the objectives, first and foremost, should be now, since we're talking on the 12th of August, that the premier of the province of British Columbia has just announced a crisis mandate for this province of British Columbia on dealing with forest fires and wildfires, especially in the BC Southeast. So that's where our attention is now first. And then the next one will be, what do we do to protect us collectively from wildfires? And it would be a whole podcast to speak about that. I spoke with Minister of Forest about it 2 weeks ago on the issues that are challenging. The next one is then, with all this timber that we have, how do we attract capital? It's obvious that under the circumstances, we will not. So maybe the first thing to think about is that, how do we bring all our governments together, the federal government, the provincial government, the regional, city governments, and then UNDRIP? I believe we have 204 or 206 First Nations, including, as we sit here, which is the traditional lands of the Kleinitsane, unsurrendered, and they are party to all of this as to where do we go from here. Now, the other part that you mentioned in your layout is that First Nations has acquired the timber or the manufacturing facility from Canfor and Vanderhoof.
12: That's right. Yeah, they all pooled the resources to purchase the Plateau Sawmill, closed by Canfor December 2024. It was purchased, I think, June 30th, 2026 here, earlier this summer.
10: The Four Nations, which purchased the vacant Plateau Sawmill, formerly owned by Canfor, along with a 1,070-acre multi-use industrial area now known as Nechaco Industrial Park, about 18 kilometers west of downtown Vanderhoof, are the Kleinitsane, Nadlewuten, Tsay'kus, and Stalaton. To be clear, this question is a hypothetical, and the group has not mentioned any public plans of reopening the sawmill at this point. We don't want to excite anyone unnecessarily.
12: If that partnership reopens the mill, and they do its best to source fiber and timber locally. I don't know, from your perspective, how similar or different would that setup be to the scene that you saw in the early 70s, where we had a lot of owner-operated enterprises operating locally?
11: These were organizations that started from the ground up at a skilled knowledge. With all due respect to my friends, First Nations, they have no knowledge of manufacturing. None. Zero. And so...
12: Right, these companies are new to this process of operating a sawmill.
11: Okay. What do we do now? You know, so you have to attract capital. In order to attract capital, you have to have a good history of knowledge and operational skills so you can project that you will have, through all the ups and downs, a viable company. Is that possible now? It isn't. Will First Nations at this point do that? I don't believe so. At some point, maybe in the next couple of generations, they have to first find entrepreneurship. I tried to acquire the Van der Hoof Mill. I tried to acquire the mill in Fort St. John. I tried to buy the one in Bear Lake. I tried to buy the one in McKenzie. But Canfor was not interested in selling it at the time.
12: Right. By that token, though, would these four nations, in your perspective, be taking part in that act of entrepreneurship by purchasing that sawmill to reopen it? You think they'll be able to source expertise locally to get it going? There's probably capable hands in the area that could make this run.
11: Okay.
12: I don't know. What do you think?
11: Would you invest in it?
12: Why not?
11: Okay. So there you go.
12: My entire life savings? No. I wouldn't do that for anything, though, you know?
11: So what I'm saying, with all due respect, there has to be a viable opportunity. And this does not even come close to comparing to the mid-60s when timber was available. And the problems of British Columbia, and again, right, as I said earlier.
12: And this is probably the key difference, is that availability of the forest resources,
11: correct,
12: basically.
11: Is that it goes back to H.R. McMillan, that they say, as long as we have consolidation, and at some point that these companies that control all the tenure will decide that they don't intend to further invest but still control the tenure, is not good for the communities or for investment and this amazing resource that we have here. So today, as I said, in 2025, although we have 60 million cubic meters available, we cannot get cutting permits because of the bureaucracy, because of UNDRIP or First Nations not necessarily wanting to cooperate. And then finding the capital to build new mills or to operate or buy the existing ones, they're not on the market, the existing ones. The First Nations bought the Van der Hoof Mill, as far as I know, for the purpose of redeveloping it into an industrial area, not as a sawmill. But if they want to, then they can try to do that. But
12: certainly challenges would be ahead of them. Basically.
11: Yeah, big time. So that if they had available, you know, all the timber in 2025, the annual allowable cut was only 26 million cubic meters.
10: I neglected to confirm at the time, but I believe here that Mr. Brink is referring to the annual allowable cut apportioned in 2025 for the combined northern timber supply areas of the province, which ranges from about 22 to 28 million cubic meters, based on my own calculations from data supplied by the Ministry of Forests, Lands, and Natural Resource Operations apportionment system.
11: The Patterson Group alone, that owns 13%, 12% of West Fraser, 52% of Canfor, control 15 million cubic meters. So 50% of all the available tenure is controlled by people that do not invest here. So would I invest into a major operation? No. Will we find capital elsewhere? No. So what do we need to do? We have to make radical change to forest policy. We have to look at wildfires and managing the forest better than we have done so far. I'm not being critical of what it is, but that's what it is for global warming and all the other things. What else can we do? We have to ask ourselves, what are we leaving behind in the forest? And it'd be scary once we do the evaluation of what do we leave behind. And so we are in transition, but some difficult decisions have to be made. We live in the most favorable place from a market perspective in the world, right next to North America, China, Europe on the other side. We have this amazing, amazing country called Canada in North America, between Canada, the United States, Mexico, amazing, although there are political issues, but they all have time to pass. They will not last. And then we have all these resources, and then this amazing, amazing land called Canada, in particular BC. So I still, in all the time that I've been here, 62 years, built companies, many companies, is that every morning I get up at 5:30, even at 86 years old, always make my bed. I always think I'm late. And when I come outside, Ian, you know what I do for every morning? If there is 1,000 people around me, 5 or 10 or nobody, I say, I'm in paradise. And that's how I feel about it. It's a land of opportunity, but some serious decisions have to be made as to what do we do, what does it look like, and even First Nations, that we must be able to attract capital. We cannot attract capital. It starts with attracting entrepreneurship. Crazy guys like me, you know, saying, okay, I wonder if I take all these short little pieces, glue them together, and that creates a product or something like that.
12: And in your view, as far as coming to a solution that could benefit everybody, would it basically require everybody to come together and agree and compromise on a whole host of issues to collectively pursue something together in order to actually make these sorts of policy changes that could benefit everybody?
11: So what I hear you say, would it not be simply getting everybody come together and politicians? It's not realistic, and I say that respectful to you, Ian. It's because even First Nations can't agree on each other in their own organizations. So there is 204 or 206 First Nations that all have different ideas and objectives. We got politicians here. NDP government has been in power for the last 10 years, you know, and a lot of people think there should be a change. You know, we see capital leaving their assets behind and saying this is not the right place to be. So first and foremost, what we need to do, deal with the issues that we're dealing with today, with wildfires and a forest that is burning down and burning up. What do we do to protect our communities, and what can we do to have forest policy and dealing with the future of the communities, especially if I look at France, Spain, you know, global warming is with us in a big way. So we have to pay attention to that. The second one is that there has to be coherence between First Nations, federal government, provincial government, and communities to first and foremost attract and maintain entrepreneurship. That's how it all starts. Entrepreneurs have ideas and can put things together that attracts capital. But there has to be an environment of in which we can do that. If we pay 45% in duties and still have between the United States and Canada and other places, no agreement, again on the 19th, we're going to add another 50% duties to other things, that it is obvious for anyone that is watching the news that the U.S. economy is not doing well. They're in desperate needs to build houses. There is no question in anybody that has knowledge that once they start building and single homes, about 1.5 million starts annually. Right now, we are somewhere around half that. If they start there, they are desperately in need for lumber products to build those houses with. They do not have it in the United States. They must rely on others, which likely is Canada. What then means that today's prices, because supply and demand sets price, that as long as we have still manufacturing capacity in North America that are not meeting the requirements or have more than the market requires, prices stay low. Once they start demanding, then the duties will be added to the price. And lumber prices that today may be around $500 or $600 a thousand board feet will go to $1,200. In my opinion, that's where we will be by next summer.
12: Interesting. I think that fills in the blanks that I had. Speaking with us in C4 Radio Studios today is John Brink, owner proprietor of Brink Forest Products Group. And you've got a book on the way that is describing the forestry industry and
11: Right from the beginning,
12: everything we talked about today and more. If you want the nitty gritty, you can get it there.
11: Correct.
12: And thanks so much for spending the time to bring some context to the history of the forest industry and how you feel our present is shaping where you see things moving into the future.
11: For all those people watching us, I'm also a very active podcaster globally on different issues. Probably the most active individual podcaster in Canada. I've done 600 episodes. But I also do podcasts on the BC forest industry in crisis. And then the other thing that I do is I'm an author. I've written 5 books that show my way, starting from nothing to the dream of building my own company. And I'm still doing that today under adverse, sometimes, conditions.
12: Cheers to the next challenges ahead. And best of luck navigating whatever announcement comes on August 19th. Hopefully, you know, the winds are in your favor.
11: Yep. And I'll probably do another podcast here on the BC forest industry and crisis.
12: Friday the 14th.
11: Yeah, so that podcast I will do a solo and on the way that I do it here, kind of giving my opinions about what Trump is doing, why and how. I make that available globally.
12: Fantastic. Go on YouTube, search On the Brink.
11: With John A. Brink.
12: Perfect.
11: All Ian. Right. It was a pleasure.
12: It was a pleasure as well. Yeah, thank you so much for your time.
11: Thank you.
12: Absolutely. This is Ian Gregg reporting for CIFA Radio's Due North on 88.7 FM. 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
10: Here at CIFA Radio, we've been reporting on developments in the northern BC forestry industry, an industry which, by all accounts, is going through another state of transition. Things are changing. This is far from the first transition that the industry has gone through, but without having firsthand experience going through these various changes, it can be difficult for one to grasp the significance of what's happening now and how it compares to what has happened in the past. In a recent story, we attempted to grasp some of the significance of Sika's First Nation and the Municipal District of Vanderhoof collaborating on a forest management partnership, how that would affect local industry, and whether or not such a move could conceivably lead to mills reopening in the area. Would local partnerships like this compare to the large, but much smaller than publicly traded forest companies that populated the economic landscape of the past here in our region? Context and perspective really help in understanding these developments, and we were able to get a slice of just that from local entrepreneur John A. Brink, who is the sole proprietor of the Brink Group of Companies, which operates a real estate development branch, a warehousing and logistics branch, a media branch, and a lumber branch, which manufactures structural wood fused together from shorter pieces, creating a value-added product used primarily for construction. While the production of this product does not require the company to harvest directly from the forest, has been involved in our northern region's industry for decades. So buckle up for a bumpy ride as he recounts the growth rings that branch out through and past his entry into Canada, northern BC, and our regional forestry industry. Its evolution through technology, regulation, pine beetle infestation, trade disputes, and the progressive consolidation that has impacted the industry over the course of several decades, leading us into our current state of transition. We'll close with where Mr. Brink thinks we are headed in the near future. This, over two episodes, right here on CIFA Radio 88.7 FM's Due North. We take you now to part one of two.
12: Mr. John Brink, thank you so much for joining us at CIFA Radio today.
11: Yeah, nice to be here.
12: Excellent. People who may not be familiar with John Brink, do you want to describe who you are, the enterprise you operate a little bit?
11: Yeah, interesting, Ian. I've been in northern BC for 60 years. I came in from Holland in 1965. I was born in Holland, actually, in 1940. So in the next couple of months, I'm going to be 86 years young. And I grew up in a lumber environment. My grandfather was a master carpenter. My dad worked in the lumber industry. I worked in the lumber industry in Holland. Spent 2 years in drafted in the U.S. Air Force, actually, or in the Dutch Air Force as mandatory. And then when I was 24, I came to Canada. It was the dream. But two dreams, actually. The first dream was that we were liberated by the Canadian Army April 12, 1945. It made such an impression on me, having grown up during hunger periods, seeing far too much things that we should not have seen in a war setting, and we were liberated April 12, 1945 by the Canadian Army. It made such an impression on me that I knew from that point forward, as I grew up, I would go to the land of my heroes, Canada. And so the second one that I developed is not only going to Canada, but when I came here, and I had already studied on it, in particular timber and forestry, in particular British Columbia, I would go to British Columbia with the objective of building my own lumber mill. And so that's what I did. I arrived in Vancouver July 1965. It was recommended then that all the activity in the lumber industry and opportunity was in northern BC.
12: Head north, young man.
11: Yes, you know, and I came and they suggested, I could not speak English, didn't know a soul, didn't have a job. So at the immigration department, there was a German fellow that could speak a little bit of German. Told him I wanted to build a mill. He said, go to Prince George. Okay. That's where all the activity is.
12: Okay.
11: Summer of 1965.
12: Okay.
11: I did, came off the Greyhound bus here, and I had my suitcase, three books, two sets of clothes, counting my money at least three or four times. I had $25.47. Right. And that's all I had, but I had the dream of building my own lumber mill.
12: Right, and I think that time period, you know, 1965, Motown music, you know, things leading up to the hippie revolution, all that kind of thing. You know,
11: all of that.
12: Yeah, all that was happening. But your goals were a little different. You were
11: correct.
12: Like, I'm going to start a mill, I'm going to be industrious, I'm going to head to Prince George, and I'm going to make something happen for myself.
11: Correct.
12: Okay, so so that was around 1965. And then when you got to the area, when did you take on kind of like management or ownership position? Or you
11: oh
12: know,
11: my goodness!
12: Is that right away?
11: No. Well, I had no money. I couldn't speak the language. Didn't know how to sell, and didn't have a job. So you have to then. With my $25.47. I wanted to start with nothing. That was the whole objective that I had, and so I got an opportunity to become a cleanup man with one of the larger mills in town. Company, purely coincidental, called by the name of Netherlands Overseas Mills. Oh. I didn't know the ownership. I had no idea who they were. That's where I started as a cleanup man.
12: What are the chances of that? That's really funny.
11: Yeah, purely coincidental. Right. And then after I did that for a number of months, I was promoted to become a lumber piler. I did that part for 9 months. And then the next thing was, it's always about, Ian, being noticed, being different. And I always, what I did, I always made sure I was before I started the job in the mornings. I was there 20 minutes before. I always stayed 10, 15 minutes after, got my workplace clean. And it was then a matter of time until they noticed me. The mill got into trouble. And they appointed a receiver, and they noticed me as somebody that had potential. So the first thing that happened to me then, after my being on the green chain, they promoted me to back-end foreman. Back-end meaning as the mill, as the logs go into the mill, go through the main breakdown units, then to the edges, the back end of the mill, I became a supervisor of that part and did that for a period of time. And then when the mill got into trouble and reorganized, they promoted me to superintendent of the finishing side of the operation. So that's where it all started. That didn't go quick enough for me, even then. And so I had an opportunity to, I wanted to build my own mill, and I had to start with nothing, so that was a challenge. And so an opportunity presented itself where an individual came to me and

0: highway. And the Alaska highway is all like this.
1: Switchbacks through the whole way, so it couldn't be bombed in a straight
0: and that
1: line.
0: And that was the reason for it. Right. And so I did that once to Watson Lake, and it is the place. Can you imagine this fella coming from Holland? So it snows in July. You don't know if it is late or early. And then I've also seen it as 62 below zero, something that I'd never been part of. And I was there for 5 years. Bought a number of other properties, was the largest owner of properties, bought a motel, and for a way of making money. And, and then had a cabaret. I didn't even drink, but I had to make money in some form so I can buy a mill. And so then what happened, the bar business was pretty rough. It's all in my book. I'm also an author. I've written 5 books. The first one is Against All Odds. And, you know, there was a period in which in 1 year I nearly got killed 3 times in the bar, once by a knife and twice with a gun. And I knew my first daughter was born then in 1972. And I knew that if I stayed, I would not survive. So I gave it all away for $1, everything that I had in Watson Lake. Came back to Prince George, back to the company that I was involved with, then Netherlands Overseas. I became the cost accountant and then sales manager. And then in 1975, I had the idea of value-added manufacturing, developed a business plan, and then started at least an operation that was dormant, and then started experimenting with value-added manufacturing. So 52 years later now, I still do the same. I've since built 2 or 3 different sawmills, and obviously I've been very involved in the organizations of mills and all of that. So I'm still the owner of a number of companies. We have 4 silos. The one is lumber manufacturing. The other silo is warehousing, distribution, logistics, interior warehousing. I fully own that. The third one is real estate, residential, commercial, and industrial. And the fourth one is media. I'm an author. I'm working on my 6th and 7th book. Obviously, I'm a very active presenter and speaker. And then the other one, I'm probably one of the top podcasters in Canada. And globally, I'm 0.01% globally.
1: And roughly what year did you make that journey from interior BC here in Prince George up to Watson Lake, Yukon?
0: It must have been in about, early 67.
1: Okay.
0: And then I stayed there till early 72.
1: So in that time frame, what was the scene like? You know, what did the competition look like in the forestry industry? Were there predominantly other similar-sized owner-operated forestry enterprises? And if so, you know, how far apart were these various businesses placed? You know, were they 1 kilometer from each other, all stacked down the road? Or were they a couple 100 kilometers away from each other?
0: Yeah, so let's just look at Watson Lake for a minute here.
1: Okay.
0: Watson Lake, beautiful timber, Liard rivers there, mm-hmm. Not many manufacturing companies. And so in Watson Lake, lumber was a relatively small company. So that brings us to more where your interest is in the forest industry, northern British Columbia, and the coast of British Columbia as a whole. So at that point, I would say in 1965, and then even take us down further, Ian, into the late 40s, mid-40s, mid-50s, late-50s, around the Prince George area, where we are now, mm-hmm. There were in excess of 800 sawmills.
1: Wow. Wow.
0: And they were mainly small lumber manufacturers,
1: right,
0: that would get an allocation of timber, took their portable mills down there, cut rough lumber, put it on sticks, and then hauled it into town where it would go to the planer mills,
1: okay,
0: on Planer Road, okay, which was located next to the Nechaco River. And that actually is the location where Brink Forest Products is right now.
1: Oh, yeah, easily a

0: identifiable on the Millennium Trail, you know, on the side of the Nechaco River there.
1: Exactly, and we were involved in developing that trail, actually. So we have the river there, we got the planar road, now called River Road, and then why were they located there with the planar mills? Because all the rough lumber came in from the different mills, maybe one truckload, maybe two truckloads, small loads on sticks.
2: For a quick explainer, this intermediate, roughly hewn lumber product went through that initial processing that Mr. Brink described while that lumber was still pretty green or fresh and loaded onto sticks, also known as stickering. So this practice is basically just throwing down small but uniform strips of scrap wood, probably less than an inch thick, down horizontally between the layers of stacked lumber. That allows air to travel between the stacked lumber, helps dry it out a little bit, but primarily delayed wood decay and structural warping, or twisting. In contemporary hardware stores speak, you might hear people talking about dry stacking their wood. This is pretty much the same thing. If you've ever purchased a 2x4 or other piece of dimensional lumber, you may have noticed that some of the wood you get is nice and straight, while others can be kind of bent. Putting sticks down like this is pretty much the first step in preventing that from happening in the much longer process of making a finished dimensional lumber product, like a 2x4 or perhaps a larger wooden beam.
1: Loads, small loads on sticks, and they would try to sell the lumber to the planer operators that then would dry it, mainly outside, and then put it through their planer and put it all into boxcars.
0: Okay.
1: And as a mixture of different grades would go into boxcars. And so that is what the industry looked like from the mid-early 40s until well into the mid to late 50s.
0: Right. So the planers were kind of distributing things, you know, making a finished product, distributing it. And when it comes to these...
3: 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My name is Joe Shea, and I'm a professor in the Department of Geography, Earth, and Environmental Sciences at UNBC. 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

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And that's why I'm sending you good vibes through the air in the form of acoustic backbeats. 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
1: Does that say, let's get folked up?
0: Yeah. 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
0: After work yesterday, I was just pretty much folking around, and then, yeah, I decided to go out in the town and listen to some folk. 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

0: Hey, this is Paul Coniello from Montreal. 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

as a shorty, we put 40s out. Life a marathon, see many only run a quarter mile. So desensitized, it's grieving, almost feel like light work. 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How I grieve, I treat my feelings, pour it out when I write verses. So much mourning, start to feel like I'm alive for a purpose. If I die today, man, at least I got this verse out.

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9: Everyone has loved my O'Leary Reserve wines for years. 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
12: There you go.
13: The Stew Blues in E.
12: Oh, come on, man.
3: Kevin O'Leary, a guy who's such an that even the other people on Shark Tank thinks he's an I first became aware of this Kevin O'Leary guy when I was sort of beginning my media career, when I first started working at the CBC. And it was a specific time at the CBC when the big debate at the CBC was between the old public radio ethos, the public broadcasting ethos of serving the public with the information that they need, the news that they need, the current affairs that they need, a crunchy granola left-leaning tradition of the CBC radio documentary, Peter Zosky ethos in the radio floor where I worked. Above us was the TV floor, and big things were happening in the TV floor because Richard Sersberg was in charge, and he wanted CBC to be like a big American network. And he came and he told us, oh, I'm not going to touch radio. The thing with the radio is that it actually had good ratings. There was a lot of audience there. And he knew that we were prickly and annoying journalists. And he said, I'm not touching radio. But he was the one who brought in the star system. He wanted big names, big personalities. He was the one who put like Rick Mercer and Peter Mansbridge and Gian Gomeshi, huge face furniture, massive pictures, portraits of these guys in the atrium. And it felt like even though the ratings were with radio, the money and the vibe and the brand was moving towards aping American mass media style of television. And that is when Kevin O'Leary came to my attention.
9: And reduce the back end of this deficit. That's what we should be doing. Amanda, what are you doing today to cut government spending? What have you done with your day to do that?
14: I'm going to cut your salary and start right there. The thing is, you know, even those of us who think corporate taxes should be lower, that the economics of it makes sense, in the middle of a recession, it's hard to stomach because you just saw what happens when your corporate tax receipts tumble 59%. You lose a heck of a lot of money. In this case, almost $1 billion.
9: You think it's better to have government officials doling out printed money and putting it on your back in the future? You think that's efficient?
14: Do I want to go to a hospital run by the government or run by a corporation? I'd rather go to one run by the government.
3: Who the f*** was this guy? You know, this is the early 2000s, and cable news was looking more and more like professional wrestling. These cartoon character, you know, Kramer doing Mad Money and Tucker Carlson on Crossfire. These characters who were stereotypical personalities yelling. And, you know, this was all in the rise of Fox News as well, and CNN responding to Fox News.
15: There's a lot going on here, but I'm asking as a conservative, you just invoked Ronald Reagan as if he were for chemical castration of children. What other behavior should we not use the power of the state to regulate among kids?
16: We just got through the most difficult week of earnings season with flying colors. All the big techs did well.
3: And this was the enemy to us in CBC radio. We were the antidote to that. And why would the CBC want to rush into that? Really, we perceived Kevin O'Leary as almost like the personification of the problem. This was the enemy. This is what we wanted to save our CBC from becoming. He struck me as a third-rate Canadian version of one of these American cable news talking heads. He was obviously leaning into this character that was like Montgomery Burns meets the Monopoly millionaire guy meets Gordon Gekko, you know, from Wall Street.
17: Greed, for lack of a better word,
9: is good.
3: And like, I'm like, come on, this is a lame shtick, not a journalist, you know? And they had this excuse, well, it's a business show, he doesn't have to be a journalist. If you're watching CBC and you see this guy sitting there, it looks like he's a journalist. And he's like doing journalistic interviews with Chris Hedges and people and, you know, making an ass of himself and making the CBC look really bad.
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13: I mean, this sounds like Fox News, and I don't go on Fox News.
17: All right, well, thank you so much for joining us. We'd like to hear your thoughts.
13: It'll be the last time.
3: I was very surprised by what happened next. Here we are protecting our turf of news. You know, Kevin O'Leary cannot be allowed to be a news personality. Turns out he didn't really have any interest in being a news guy. There was a lot more fame and money to be made by being the Dragon's Den guy, the Shark Tank guy. He just kind of like ascends and ascends. He's playing an not on like CBC cable news, but opposite Timothy Chalamet in Marty Supreme.
18: Excuse me, do I know you? Mm.
19: I don't think so.
18: And you want to buy dinner for my entire table tonight?
19: Yeah, is that okay?
18: Why?
19: What do you mean, why? Do I need a reason?
18: Well, let me rephrase that. What do you want?
19: No, I don't want anything. It's just my small way of saying thank you.
18: Thank you?
19: Yeah.
18: Thank me for what specific?
19: For all your products. I mean, where would we be without pens?
18: You know, I have many talents, but the one I'm most proud of is the ability to smell bullshit from a mile away.
19: I'm being completely sincere.
3: He has taken that character so far that you almost have to admire how successful he is, which I hate to do because that's sort of like the whole point is you're supposed to admire the money and the success. But unlike a Trump, who kind of took this cartoon that a lot of us enjoyed hating and then inflicted it upon reality in this way that is monstrous, O'Leary has kind of stayed in his lane as an entertainment figure. So it's time for me to do a rethink on who this guy is. And let's like be frank about him. He is one of Canada's most successful cultural exports. He is a major Canadian celebrity. But who the hell is this guy? I like villains, but I don't think I like evil. So is he a villain or is he an evil villain? Is he rich because he's famous, or is he famous because he's rich? Is this guy really a complete or does he just play one on TV? I wanted to know, and so I asked my colleague, producer Tristan Capicione, to go out and create the Canada Land Guide to Kevin O'Leary. Wait for it. Hey, Tristan.
6: Hey, Jesse.
3: All right. As you know, I have been eagerly awaiting this piece. So where do you want to begin? What can you tell me about Kevin O'Leary?
6: I've learned a lot, Jesse, but I'm kind of curious. What comes to your mind when you think of our dear Mr. Wonderful?
3: You know, to be totally honest, I know that it's most acceptable to say, oh, I hate that guy. But in sort of the same way of like a Rob Ford or a Donald Trump, when you bring him up into my consciousness, my reflexive impulse is to kind of smile, you know, like kind of like, that guy, you know, that is where these types of guys hit me. So I kind of have to overcome that and pretend that he inspires revulsion in me.
6: Yeah, I hear what you're saying. He's a villain with a smile. He's never really like yelling and angry and like sour faced. He's always kind of got like a bit of a smile. He's laughing. He seems to be enjoying the role.
3: Well, even when he is angry and yelling, there's something that feels like, I don't know if it's ironic or what. It just seems like, is this guy for real? Come on. I'm not going to take the bait. Like when you show me the Iron Sheik, I'm not like, oh, I hate this Iron Sheik. You know what I mean?
20: Now in the ring, we have the Iron Sheik.
6: Well, I'm going to start the story not in the wrestling ring and not in Toronto, but actually in my town. So I want you to picture Mount Royal.
21: Behind the building, majestic slopes of a mountain. This Mount Royal, or Montréal, gave the city its name. From its earliest colonial beginnings...
6: So, Jesse, that's from a promotional video from the city of Montreal in the 50s, where the man of the hour, Mr. Terence Thomas Kevin O'Leary, was born in 1954. He grew up in the quaint neighborhood of the town of Mount Royal, just on the northern side of the actual Mount Royal. And, you know, for those of you who don't know it, it's a fairly well-off neighborhood. Just so happens Sophie Gregoire Trudeau also grew up there. Most of the homes there sell for prices that no journalist could afford. Most journalists couldn't afford, I'll put it that way. He's the son of immigrants. His mother, Georgette, was Lebanese, and his father, Terry, was Irish. His dad was a salesman.
3: I mean, that tracks. That sounds like he got the business acumen from his dad kind of a thing.
0: It might feel like that, but no. You see, his dad around that time was working for Georgette's family company that made kids' clothes. On a more somber note, Kevin's dad, Terry, was also an alcoholic, and his parents divorced. Terry died shortly after that when Kevin was just 7, and she remarried a guy named George.
3: He was raised by Georgette and George?
0: Yes.
3: I think that that kind of belies another aspect of this, which is like, I think of Kevin O'Leary, it's a white man's name. He gets the O'Leary from his dad, who's dead by the time he's 7, and he's raised by his mom, who's Lebanese, and what do I see here? George Kanawati.
0: Who's Egyptian, yes.
3: Like, he's an Arab man who was raised mostly by Arab parents.
0: He actually had a citizenship in Ireland, the UAE, and Canada.
3: I mean, that's interesting to me. This guy who I think anybody would take as, this is a white Canadian man, and his ethnicity, his lineage, his heritage is Arab, and he would have been something of an outsider growing up in Montreal in a, you know, upper middle class neighborhood. So are you telling me he did not learn everything he knows about business from Mr. O'Leary, his father?
0: No. After his father passed away, his mother kind of got more involved in the family business, and his real business acumen came from his mother.
18: Well, my mother really influenced all my investments, Georgette. She would take 15% of her salary and invest it in 2 asset classes. She bought telco bonds for 50%. These are 5 to 7 year bonds, generating, you know, in those days, 7.5%. And then she bought dividend paying stocks, big dividend paying stocks in the S&P 500.
0: I'm not too big in the finance world. Does any of that make sense to you, Jesse?
3: I just love that when he's remembering his dear mother, it's through like the yield of her securities investments.
0: Yeah, that's kind of funny, actually, because she kept it all a secret.
18: She never told Terry, her first husband, or her second husband about this portfolio. In those days, you could keep that quiet. And when she died, the executor called me and said, hey, you got to come down here. Your mother died a very wealthy woman. I said, what are you talking about? We're middle class. There's no way.
0: Middle class or not, this was no regular family upbringing. George, his stepfather, was an economist and executive for the UN's International Labor Organization. So Kevin and George and the family would travel around the world. And Jesse, you grew up in Toronto, right? Did you get out much travel?
3: There were many unfortunate family trips to Florida.
0: While you were doing that, Kevin O'Leary was out meeting the Emperor of Ethiopia, the infamous barbaric dictator of Cambodia, Pol Pot.
3: Hold on a second. You're telling me that Kevin O'Leary, like Canada's cartoon villain, met Pol Pot, the butcher of Cambodia, the totalitarian dictator responsible for the killing fields for like 2 million deaths? Had that happened yet? Had the Cambodian genocide happened when Kevin O'Leary met Pol Pot?
0: I don't think so. That was kind of in the mid to late 70s when that was happening. And I imagine that when he was a kid, it would have probably been in the 60s.
3: This was just a part of his life as an international kid who was going from like what? He was in, I'm seeing here, Tunisia. He was in Ethiopia. He was in Cyprus. He grew up all around the world.
0: Yeah, and somehow he's also still attending school in Montreal and Stansted, Quebec. You know, these are schools that my friends have gone to, so it was just kind of interesting to see that comparison. So yeah, for sure, not your average childhood. Now, Jesse, another age-old question. What did you tell your dad you wanted to be when you grew up or when you were going to university?
3: Oh, God. I think I made him very nervous with my plans to be a cartoonist.
0: Yeah, exactly. And so, as you can imagine, as Kevin gets a bit older, it's the 70s, he came of age in the hippie era. Jesse, I want you to look at this picture.
3: Oh my God, that is Kevin O'Leary as a hippie. He has hair, he has a lot of hair. He has shaggy hair, he has like a kind of this weird neck beardy thing, playing guitar. Kevin O'Leary was a Montreal hippie.
0: Yeah, there you go. So he likes photography and he has ideas about what he wants to study. And his stepfather gave him the sage advice that I'm sure many fathers continue to do to this day.
1: I convinced him to go to university. He said he would go to Waterloo. I came back and I said I registered in that university. And I asked him, I said, did you have any business thing? No, I registered in environmental studies. I said, how are you going to make a living? I said, it's going to be all Mickey Mouse courses.
18: It's true. That was how you met girls.
0: So, Jesse, I'm from Montreal. I know the schools that he went to, you know, these elite private schools. Studying in Montreal, there's kind of one clear option, especially if you're an Anglophone, about where you're going to go to school. It's definitely surprising that instead of going to McGill, he found himself at Waterloo.
3: Yeah, that stood out to me. You know, Waterloo is a great school these days, known for its world-class engineering program. I don't know. I'm not going to talk about the environmental studies department in the 1970s of University of Waterloo, of which I know nothing. I will say that this just sounds like, you know, not that uncommon a story of a rudderless young guy. Like, he's into photography, he's playing guitar, he's a hippie, he's studying environmental studies, he's trying to figure his out at this point. He's not going on the straight direction that we know is established for well-to-do private school kids in Montreal, which would be to go and, you know, study business or something at McGill.
0: Yeah, and he didn't take his dad's advice. He did the bachelor's in environmental sciences, but eventually he does an MBA at the University of Western Ontario, and he gets an internship at Nabisco in Toronto, eventually working as the assistant brand manager for Nabisco's cat food operation.
3: So that is interesting to me, Tristan, that like he's gravitating increasingly towards more mainstream straight-laced stuff to the business world, but his first business job is not in management. Where do creative people go when they get involved in business? They go into marketing and advertising, and he's the assistant brand manager for Nabisco's cat food business. That's amazing.
0: He says he learned a lot about branding and promotion in his time there. He didn't actually stay that long, just a couple years, and he then did something else that his stepfather probably would have advised against. He borrowed $10,000 from his mom. This was before her death, obviously, and he didn't even realize she was rich yet, right? But he took this $10,000 and started a media company with some of his business school friends called Sports Entertainment Television. And Jesse, I wish I had actual clips of this. I couldn't find any. However, I do have this one gem from Kevin himself, but before I play it, Jesse, if you had to fill a stadium full of fans, but you couldn't afford extras, what would you do? You know, think of that scene in Forrest Gump by the Washington Monument. How would you fill it with thousands of people?
3: If I was trying to create a movie scene with thousands of extras and I didn't want to pay for them, I would use AI.
0: Well, maybe that's what Kevin O'Leary would do today, but back then he had a very different idea.
18: Ben-Hur had cutouts in the stands when it was shot in the 60s. They couldn't put 1,100 people in blazing sun for 12 hours, so they made cutouts. When we used to do hockey shots, we had blow-up dolls. We had the first row with live people in the hockey arena, and then everybody else was a sex doll. We just went and bought and blew them up.
3: He filled the stands with blow-up sex dolls?
0: From his lips to your ears. So yeah, he's got this company where he's producing like sports documentaries and things like that, you know, and when he's doing it, he's also working with characters like Don Cherry, which I can imagine influenced some part of his understanding of television.
3: Yeah, what kind of characters work on television? If you see Don Cherry, that would make an impact on you, I think.
2: Sorry to throw you off, but it sounded like you were on the right track, and I just wanted to maintain that flow. No, go ahead, feel free.
4: We've been told not to be stupid here, and you're acting stupid.
2: Right.
4: Okay.
3: Tristan, I feel like we're finally getting to, like, the real education of Kevin O'Leary, you know, somewhere between, you know, thousands of blow-up sex dolls and studying the gesticulations and screams of Don Cherry. This is the skill set that has made him famous.
0: Evidently so. He's playing with cameras and sex dolls for a few years, but the real shift into business comes when he chooses to be a pioneer in the hottest new industry of the 80s.
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0: So in 1986, he starts an educational software company with a friend called SoftKey. And much like the way people talk about AI in education today, that's how people talked about computers in the 80s.
23: Can kids handle really working with a computer and software when they're 4 or 5 years old?
24: Well, yes, and one of the reasons has been the advances in the interfaces that now computers have available, for example, the mouse. So for the child, it's a matter of moving the mouse and pressing a button, no keyboard skills.
0: This was a big and interesting market at the time, right? This is the hot new thing. SoftKey didn't start out by developing software. They were just kind of like a publisher and distributor. They would take other software and just like package it and put it in stores. And later on, you know, by 94, they started some development. They grew to a fairly big company. I mean, they moved their offices to Boston, but that wasn't the real strategy. Jesse, did you ever play the game Carmen Sandiego as a kid?
3: Are you kidding me? Yes, that was one of the few video games you were allowed to play in class. And I played the hell out of Carmen Sandiego. I was good at Carmen Sandiego. I found her. did his company develop? Where in the world is Carmen Sandiego?
0: No, that was a company called Broderbund. The reason I mention them is that Kevin saw an opportunity here. He decides to start buying up all of these educational software companies, the Learning Company, Broderbund, among many others. And once he acquires all of them, he renames SoftKey to the Learning Company.
5: The Learning Company, the educational software used in more schools than any other brand.
0: And Kevin wants to be the biggest educational software sales company in the world.
3: Did he accomplish that?
0: It certainly seemed that way. As far as many people were concerned, this was the major player in the educational software industry, and he would sell the company just a few years later for $4.2 billion. And when we come back, we're going to find out why that was considered one of the worst business deals ever made.
3: All right, Tristan, you've finally given me something that is consistent with the Kevin O'Leary that we all know. Because up till this point, to summarize our story so far, we have this kid who's interesting. He's a hippie who is slowly finding his way into the mainstream through, like, I don't know, being the Don Draper of cat food to dabbling in sports media. All of this is really all over the place until we get here. Because in building up an educational software company with a $10,000 loan from nothing into the biggest educational software company in the world and then selling it for, what did you say, over $4 billion? This is the Kevin O'Leary that I think he wants everybody to know. This is the Kevin O'Leary of Dragon's Den, the entrepreneurial hero. So now we're finally at O'Leary. Like, he's a billionaire now.
0: No, not at all, Jesse. A few months after the sale, he walks away with $11
3: million. $11 million is a lot of money, but it's not a billionaire. Like, $11 million, that's like, hold on a second, that's 0.25% of the sale. And this was his company. So how did that happen?
0: So it's a bit complicated. Mitt Romney is involved. I'm going to try and break it down for you. In 1999, the Learning Company is bought out by retail toy giant Mattel. Do you know Mattel?
3: I do know Mattel.
0: This deal is widely considered one of the shittiest deals ever made, but not for our guy, Mr. Wonderful. You see, Mattel didn't do its due diligence, which is business speak for double-checking the numbers, making sure everything was in order before the purchase.
3: I mean, this makes sense to me, just having seen so many cycles of tech bubbles where legacy companies and legacy industries are convinced that they must get involved in the new digital thing, or they're going to be left behind, and then they tend to overvalue the new digital thing. They don't do their due diligence. Was this a case of Mattel kind of doing that? Or is this a case of O'Leary, like, pulling the wool over their eyes?
0: This is all quite controversial, Jesse. You know, there's limited evidence that O'Leary did anything wrong or improper. He says that the Learning Company made lots of money, hundreds of millions a year, but TLC was also suffering net losses from all these companies they had been buying up. So, investment firms like Mitt Romney's Bain Capital started propping up the company with extra cash, and so they owe these firms money, or possibly a stake in the company, right? And some of the sales figures that they presented to Mattel looked good on paper, but they weren't really cash in the bank. I'm greatly simplifying here, okay? Nothing he did was shady or illegal, but because Mattel didn't do its due diligence, the valuation was likely way over what it should be.
3: This is an interesting story, Tristan, because this is sort of like how he became a multimillionaire, and it's not the triumph that the Kevin O'Leary brand might project.
0: Yeah. At the same time, it's still a 1,000x return on investment from the $10,000 he borrowed from his mom, right? Like, $11 million ain't nothing to sneeze at.
3: It is absolutely a success, but it seems like a success of selling sizzle, not selling steak.
0: He'll go on to sell steak later in life, Jesse. Don't worry.
3: So in this biographical narrative, Tristan, this is the point where when I look at pictures of Kevin O'Leary, it's the Kevin O'Leary that we know and recognize. It is a bald man in a suit who is a multimillionaire. What happens next with him? Like, here he is with this newfound wealth. Who is this guy now?
0: So in the years following the sale of TLC, he tried investing in a few things like a storage company, but nothing really stuck. And then one day, Kevin gets a phone call from this guy.
7: My friend said, you need a rich and I know just the guy. I was at dinner last night and he sat across from me and he was pissing everyone off in a really fun way.
0: So this is Stuart Cox. He's the original producer on the hit CBC show Dragon's Den.
7: Gave me his name. I'd never heard of this guy. And from the first call, he's just super charismatic, strongly opinionated. There's a kind of a warmth in his criticism often, which kind of...
0: I spoke with Stuart because this is the moment where Kevin O'Leary goes from being like a relatively unknown guy to millions of Canadians seeing him every week on TV, right? Like Stuart kind of discovered him and made him a household name. And I had some burning questions to ask. Is Kevin O'Leary an...
7: When he wants to be. Kevin is a... What you see is what you get. He can be an sometimes, but he's very loyal to his friends. He is not the kind of person that leaves a lot of burned personal relationships. He errs on the side of loyalty and fairness in his dealings with people. And that straightforwardness sometimes, when it comes to certain deals, can come across as brusqueness, particularly on television, leading into this. But he tells you what he's thinking. And I think that's also one of the reasons why people connect to him so strongly in his public persona.
3: Tristan, this is making a whole new kind of sense. I mean, if you were to go to any wine bar in Yorkville, you will find no shortage of middle-aged guys who, you know, made a few million bucks in this game or that game, who are now kind of like embodying and personifying and out on the scene, playing up the role of the brash, big talking business guy. So I know Stuart Cox. He's also a podcast producer. He's a really talented guy. Kevin O'Leary, it seems, caught his big break when Stuart Cox was casting, right? Reality shows are cast. We need somebody who can fill a role. We need somebody who can play the mean guy on this reality show, and Stuart Cox calls up Kevin O'Leary. That is fascinating.
7: I went and talked to a lot of rich people. I reached out to the Weston type class of people who mostly didn't return my calls. And early on, I realized, oh, people who made their own money are more likely to return my calls because they don't feel ambivalent about being rich. As I was starting to cast and put people together, I was meeting some really interesting people, but nothing had really quite gelled. He was the first person I knew would sort of be the anchor. We tried lots of other people over a couple of months of casting, but he was obviously going to be the center of the show.
0: I mean, that's the thing, Jesse. This is like a formula for reality TV, right? Every reality show, especially competition style shows, they need an right? You've got your Simon Cowells, your Gordon Ramsays.
7: And I think that there is a truth about a Gordon Ramsay, a Simon Cowell, and a Kevin O'Leary is that they are personifications of a certain kind of mission in the world. They have a purpose. Gordon Ramsay hates dirty kitchens. Simon Cowell knows what it takes to make a star. And Kevin O'Leary wants you to think differently about money and have money work for you, not the reverse. Everything that he does comes out of that core mission he has in the world. And being a purpose-led is a great way to have people connect with you on screen.
0: The interesting thing here is that CBC had never really done reality TV, and they had certainly never done much like this before the 2006 premiere. And I just had to wonder, like, was this a risky bet?
7: Most people thought it was going to be a disastrous failure. No one thought the Dragon's Den would be the massive hit that it became. There were much higher hopes pinned on a bunch of other shows they did in that time. They did a music reality show called The One that George Stromboulopoulos was hosting. They did a quiz show called Test the Nation that was really big. Big, glossy formats. And Dragon's Den was this cheap little business-focused format.
3: I mean, that format, the Dragon's Den business competition, competing for investment dollars from this panel of sharks or dragons or whatever, was that Stuart Cox's idea? Was Dragon's Den like a Canadian original?
0: No. It was based on a Japanese show where people just begged businessmen for money.
8: The very first version of the program was actually called Tigers of Money. Broadcast in 2001, it quickly became a cult show on late-night Japanese TV.
10: The idea that the money might yield profit to the dragons was not really in the Japanese show. It was really more like a begging show in which business people begged for money, and if they were impressive enough, they got some.
3: Okay, so the Japanese version was much more focused on shame and humiliation than on excellent business opportunities.
0: Yeah, but you can also see the origins of the show. Like, you see the stacks of cash on the table, and you see these women that are just, like, desperately trying. Like, I've got an idea for a fast food restaurant, and I just need this money.
7: So it had been done in a few countries, Australia. I think it had been done a couple places in Europe, and it had failed. And the theory was, it just wasn't that good a format. It couldn't really be copied. It was a minor British hit, hadn't worked well in other countries, was kind of dead, which is why CBC was able to get the rights to it.
0: So Shark Tank wouldn't come out for a few years in the US. CBC was leading with this in North America. And Jesse, what are good numbers for CBC TV at this time?
3: Oh, God. I mean, I think that at the time, those who knew what was going on were aware that, like, their glossy swings at doing, like, big American-style scripted, a hit would be, you know, 500,000 viewers, if I recall.
0: Yeah. Entertainment shows were getting like tens to maybe a few hundred thousand views, but head of CBC's English services, Richard Sturzberg, just wanted these shows to hit a million viewers.
3: Like, that was his goal. That was the promise.
0: Yeah, that was his goal. He was like, there's no reason we can't be doing that.
3: Uh-huh.
0: And well, here's what happened.
7: Dragon's Den was a big hit in Canada, like colossal hit. Like, we were headed towards like idol type numbers in Canada. Like, it's hard to believe now, but we would have an average minute audience of Dragon's Den for an hour of 2 million Canadians. So in that hour of broadcast, people who tuned in for at least a minute was over 3, sometimes close to 5 million Canadians.
3: 5 million from like leftovers from some weird Japanese format that didn't work really anywhere else, mildly in Britain. That is extraordinary, Tristan. I mean, that is 5 times Richard Sturzberg's pie in the sky goal.
0: Exactly, yeah. And it took off in no small part because of Kevin O'Leary, our resident Simon Cowell, right? Cox says that O'Leary was the perfect person for this role.
7: Do you have the raw skill? If someone comes in for everything from a salsa to a board game to a new kind of granola, can you understand the business well enough to make a decision on the spot whether it's a good business idea, and then put your own money there?
0: And I want to just take a second to explain what Stuart just said. Put your own money there. He told me that a key part of the show was knowing that the Dragons had the money to invest in these ideas. The journalist in him that had previously worked on things like The Fifth Estate, he needed proof.
7: I set a couple of bars early on. First of all, that I had to get a bank statement saying that everyone who we were going to get as a Dragon had at least $200,000 of investable capital. Like, I wanted to make sure they actually had money to invest in these ideas. Kevin is incredibly well qualified, someone with a sound business mind who could see in the rough a path to something growing big. One of the early pitches we had was a woman from somewhere in southwestern Ontario, and she had a business selling hot dogs at nightclubs in the summer. And she wore a bikini, and it was called Bikini Weenie.
9: Hello, Dragons. My name is Amber Christensen. I'm from Chatham, and my business is Bikini Weenie. It's a hot dog and sausage vending cart, and I'm asking for $100,000.
12: What do we get for the $100,000?
9: You get 10% of my net.
14: So you have $1 million business.
9: I have $1 million business.
12: Give her a chance.
15: Give her a chance.
12: Okay. I just want to know how much you pay somebody to stand by the Bikini Weenie.
9: Okay.
14: You're asking this because you see this as a multi-million-dollar legitimate corporation.
12: I'm a numbers man. I'm a numbers man. I just want to understand the cost.
14: It's 38, 22, 34.
9: I'll tell you the numbers.
12: Yeah, tell me the numbers. Okay. I admire you for coming out here and pitching it. I love the name. It's catchy as can be. But there will be a hot dog hottie. Because
14: I'm going to cut you in, Kevin.
12: As soon as you leave, my fellow Dragon's going to start that business. That's the problem. But I am definitely, I'm out.
0: Jesse, the CBC that you knew, what do you think they would think about Bikini Weenie?
3: I mean, CBC culture would be absolutely horrified. You know, the CBCers I know, to see a bikini-clad woman, you know, on a reality, like, people forget now, because, like, reality TV still has a little bit of a taint to it, but at the time, it was considered the devil. Within media, reality TV was just like the end of everything holy and decent. And that there was any reality TV on the CBC was a scandal to a lot of the people in the newsroom. And that it would be this woman in her bikini and Kevin O'Leary and making jokes about 38, 24. This is just exactly what everybody was afraid of.
0: And that's exactly what Stuart said.
7: There was this kind of horror inside the CBC that, like, this woman showed up in a bikini in her hot dog cart, and there's an image of her in a bikini. martini and a hot dog. And it's like, you know what? That's business, baby. That's business. She did not get a deal, but that's the kind of thing that people think, I got a business. This could work. And CBC had never platformed that kind of entrepreneurialism, that kind of vision. And I could watch that as an average Canadian think, oh, I got an idea like that. Hot dog, bikini, nightclubs. That's great.
3: Tristan, I just want to back up a minute here to the verification that Stewart required as a former journalist, that he needed to know that the conceit of the show is true. Like, that's the question people have of reality TV. That's the question people have of professional wrestling. Is this for real? And so when you're watching Dragon's Den, the conceit is these are real entrepreneurs looking for real investments, and the dragons are considering whether to invest their real money. And the whole show is these dragons talking about, you know, what percentage do I get? How far can we take this? One would imagine that what follows is of the people who actually get investment, this is a series of new businesses and partnerships form out of this. I would question whether a bank statement showing that he's got $200,000 liquid to invest actually proves that he's this big macher that he says he is, that he's actually in a position to make these deals and invest in these companies. What were you able to find out about the reality behind the Dragons' investments? Like, did they actually go ahead and invest in these companies? And if so, like, did any of this work out? Did this contribute to Kevin O'Leary's towering business empire? What do we know about that?
0: You know, every deal is a bit different. And certainly the Dragons and O'Leary, they have invested in these things. You know, there's this profile in the Globe and Mail from 2012 where there's a story about these two women had invented a glove that makes it possible to work in the garden without ruining one's nails.
3: Oh, finally.
0: Yeah, exactly. They needed $50,000 when they went on the show in 2009, right? And O'Leary agreed to give them the money in return for 3% royalties, blah, blah, blah. And they eventually gave him 10% of their company for Digit Apparel, right? But according to the Globe and Mail, this $50,000 never materialized.
3: O'Leary stiffed them?
0: No, that's not exactly it. They basically made another deal. They thought they were going to get a cash injection, but instead, O'Leary offered them a line of credit and something much more important. They never used that line of credit. And he's actually never given them any money. But having his face and his name attached to the company was far more important because they could say, Kevin O'Leary is our business partner. And for that, he has 10% of our company. Like, if you were starting Canada Land and you had support from Ira Glass of This American Life, your credibility would shoot up, right?
3: It's worth a lot more to them than $50,000 to be able to say that super famous business investor Kevin O'Leary thought our company was so great that he invested. He's a partner in this business. No, I get it. It's his celebrity is the real investment.
0: Exactly, yeah. And again, every deal is a little bit different. Some of the companies he's invested in have been massive successes, and others maybe less so, or it's, you know, just harder to know exactly what's happened to them over the years. But, you know, there are successes. So now Dragon's Den becomes this huge success. And so does Kevin. And a few years later, he becomes the host on the US version of the show, Shark Tank. And the personality really becomes his trademark.
12: I think the opportunity here for you is to leave here and never show this to anybody again.
11: You come into my kitchen, buddy, you got to take the heat. Even though I'm out, I can't take this abuse anymore. You have a dryer, you have a rotting, stinking mass of old lobster tails, and you say you're worth $500,000? You have to pay a price for going to zero. You realize that?
19: I did pay a price for that.
12: What, you lost your wife?
19: And a lot of money.
12: That's more important.
0: And this is when he starts doing other shows, too.
12: We take criminals that have served their time and put them into real businesses to challenge their entrepreneurial skills.
6: Everything that came out of his mouth was totally gold.
0: Jesse, do you recognize this guy's voice?
3: That is my old friend and colleague, Jeff Siskind.
6: My experience with Kevin was I worked with him on a series called Redemption Inc. And Redemption Inc., it was on in 2012. It only ran for one season on CBC.
0: And so I put the same question that I asked Stewart to Jeff.
6: He's not an but he plays a really great on TV.
0: And what I learned from Jeff is that Kevin really figured out TV. You know, he's not some millionaire that occasionally has to appear on TV and present good like the Westons. Like Trump, he knows what makes for good TV.
6: There was a phrase that he used that I was like, oh my God, he just thought of that and it's brilliant, which was, every day when I go to sleep, I want to be richer than I was when I wake up. And I thought, how did you just think of that? Well, the second day we were in the studio again and he said the same thing. And he sort of said the same 20 things every single day so that the editors, they would have stuff to use, these little tiny soundbite bits to use. And it was very much a character of this capitalist off-screen he wasn't the capitalist asshole, but on screen he had this sense of this image and these little tiny nuggets to say that totally played into the character that we all know and either love or more often hate.
3: That's really interesting. You know, Jeff worked with me on my CBC radio show Search Engine, and then I know that he went to become a reality TV producer, and he had a really good sense of just like dynamics of the people. It doesn't matter if it's a news show, current affairs, reality, like, you know, you want personalities that pop. You need to have characters. And I could see why Kevin O'Leary would just be a dream for him as a producer.
0: You know, Kevin, he understands this very specific role. And, you know, the one time he tried to like not play along with the rules of TV and his persona, it kind of didn't go well.
13: Years ago, Shark Tank took off and I wore this suit, this uniform. And I show up at some show in New York, and it was a daytime show. And I had just, you know, a pair of jeans on and a shirt. She said, "Where's the Shark Tank suit?" I said, "Who cares?" She said, "You can't go out there without the Shark Tank suit." And I said, "Why not?" She said, "It'll freak people out. You have to go back to the hotel and get back in the Shark Tank suit." And I realized, there's a brand out there.
6: Yeah. He's got a look. You know, you'll always see the bald head.
12: This is the Dome of Desire right here, okay?
15: Dome of Desire?
12: Absolutely.
15: That's a new nickname.
12: Chicks dig it.
0: Jeff worked with Kevin on this show, and he told me about the time when they were working on the final episode of this reality show.
6: We flew Kevin O'Leary out to Prince George, where it was so cold. I think it was like minus 30. We're there on the tarmac. We've arranged to film Kevin getting off the plane. Then he gets off this plane, and he's there, bald head, pea coat, no gloves. The rest of us are like head to toe in winter gear, because literally I've never been in that much cold. I'm like, "Kevin, do you have warmth?" He's like, "No, this is part of the brand."
3: I mean, he gets TV. Like, nobody wants to see Conan O'Brien with his hair long and without the pompadour, right? Nobody wants to see Don Cherry in a t-shirt. There's a very simple, straightforward visual language, and you have to commit. I guess Kevin O'Leary commits to the asshole character.
0: Now, Jesse, I know that when we were originally talking about this, you took real issue with the Lang and O'Leary exchange.
3: Yeah, back when I was at the CBC, the real offense to people was that he was in this sort of newsy environment, that he was there with Amanda Lang doing, for all intents and purposes, a news show called The Lang and O'Leary Exchange, which was, you know, a business show, but it was this very argumentative. It was almost like a CBC attempt at something like Crossfire, and it always had the derision of everybody on the radio current affairs newsroom floor.
0: Yeah, you know, I recall one instance on that show where he was grilling a teenage girl on whether or not she might be a shill for anti-GMO lobbyists.
16: I believe that everyone has the right to know what's in their food, and that's exactly why my whole campaign's about. And that's why I just want GMO labeling, and that way people can make informed decisions about what they want to eat.
12: You know, you're very articulate. That's a positive. What I'm concerned about and what I'm exploring with you is whether you've become a shill for a group that wants to use you, because you're young, you're articulate, you're getting lots of media, and I'm happy for you on that. But I'm trying to figure out whether you really deep down believe this, that you should stop all scientific approach to looking at food. That can't be your position. I don't believe it.
16: And I'd like to say we have no evidence, and we may want to withdraw the accusation that you're a shill.
3: Hello, teenage girl that wants to change the world. Are you a paid shill? I mean, he delivered in an uncharacteristically gentle way.
0: Yeah, he was definitely a little on the gentler side in that interview. I did love that Amanda just had to jump in there and be like, we have no evidence that you're a shill, and we may want to withdraw that. The CBC journalist coming out in full force there, but yeah.
3: Yeah, I remember there were like several moments where Kevin O'Leary occupying a news anchor desk created some uncomfortable and unfortunate exchanges.
0: Yeah, you know, and I think that's interesting, Jesse, because I really don't think that a news anchor type role is necessarily the right one for Kevin. You know, he is definitely very interested in making good TV, but where he shines in that is just being, you know, his quote unquote self, you know, his TV persona. And it's interesting because what we have is this escalation where he's going from a relatively unknown business magnate to being like one of the most popular Canadian reality TV stars to being popular in the States. And it just keeps building and building. And after everything that happened, you know, I think Kevin O'Leary was thinking far bigger than anything the CBC was offering. And as we'll learn after the break, that becomes a pivot into politics, into Hollywood, into cable news networks in the US. And of course, unfortunately, there was also the real life tragedy where two people died.
1: Kevin O'Leary has made it official, having just announced his candidacy for the conservative leadership live on his Facebook page just moments ago.
17: All right, he did it as just before he walked into studio and sat down on this desk with us. So, good morning, Mr. O'Leary. Can you repeat?
0: In 2017, after Harper resigned from the leadership of the Conservative Party, they were looking for a new leader. And, you know, if Trump could win in the U.S., maybe there was a chance for Kevin in Canadian politics.
1: Well, I've started this journey really on social media about a year ago. Millions of Canadians have contacted me. They've encouraged me to run, and I've decided to start it right now with you. It starts right now.
17: So you're in?
1: I'm in. You're in. Now I'm all in. You're all in.
0: Would you have voted for Prime Minister Kevin O'Leary?
3: No. It tracked a similar trajectory to Trump, where you have a professional celebrity, an attention-hungry person, and a savvy, shrewd person who understands that an election is a show. And a lot of people thought that Trump's initial foray into politics was a publicity stunt. And that's what I thought of Trump, and that's what I thought of Kevin O'Leary. And I was only half right.
0: Some people said he was doing really well, that he was performing well in the polls, but when it comes to actually people in the Conservative Party voting for him, the first three rounds of voting, he only had about 1% of the party votes. Andrew Scheer would go on to win that nomination.
3: I think we can say with a high degree of confidence that, like, this was not a serious bid.
0: When I was speaking with Stewart and some of the other people that knew him, they actually thought that he was genuinely interested, and they actually thought that he would make a really strong candidate. Here's Stewart again.
7: Perhaps the pundit class doesn't look at someone like Trump as someone to emulate, but lots and lots of people do. They say, well, he's made money, he understands business, that's a good thing. We have a current prime minister. He's also someone that people trust because of his economic intelligence and his track record.
0: Jeff wasn't sure it was a good fit.
6: My gut on this is he didn't want the job. It's a pretty job, and for someone that has a pretty amazing lifestyle and can fly over the world and do whatever the he wants, I don't imagine actually having a job that takes 80 to 100 hours a week, where you're actually doing kind of boring policy stuff, was really what he wanted, and my gut is he probably figured that out.
0: This is where Kevin turns from not just talking about business stuff, but he's able to talk about politics. This expands his brand as a cable news pundit. You know, he can opine on anything, and he will opine on any channel that will have him, which, you know, is kind of most of them. He's doing shoutcasting analysis on CNN.
13: I focus on policy.
18: You're so rich, you get to be above it.
13: It's nothing to do with wealth. It's policy, policy, policy.
18: Never seen it to be Air Force.
13: Who cares about the plane?
18: Leaves the office.
13: Abby, you have to distance yourself from Trump derangement syndrome. It's irrelevant to policy. It doesn't matter.
18: Don't be a just understand.
0: And of course, on Fox News, he's presented as a reasonable pundit for things like the U.S. war with Iran and energy costs.
20: You talk to any financial analyst and they'll say, this market is so reactive, Kevin, that if they open the Strait of Hormuz in 15 minutes, in 30 minutes, the gas prices would drop.
13: Well, the markets look at it on a forward basis. Oil trades on a forward basis. We've got about 45 days worth of oil floating on the water right now. In order to really have a...
0: You know, and he's also kind of got no problem cozying up with Trump these days.
21: On behalf of all the entrepreneurs in America, I'd like to thank you, Mr. President, because we create 72% of the jobs. Companies 5 to 500 employees, and all we care about is policy. I thank you very much. It's all about the entrepreneur, and I think you know that, sir.
3: Tristan, there's one major thing that you have not mentioned. And I think it's because there is nothing to say up until this point in the Kevin O'Leary biography. Typically, you know, at this point, there would be some big scandal. There would be like a Me Too allegation. There would be some big financial fraud thing. There is nothing like that with Kevin O'Leary's biography up to this point. People have looked at like whether the products that he has shilled for, you know, even in crypto, where he was like a big booster of Sam Bankman, you know, and he got paid a lot of money to be a spokesperson, whether he led people astray.
25: When you made this arrangement, this is back in August 10th, 2021.
13: Yeah.
25: You said the following. You said to find crypto investment opportunities that met my own rigorous standards, that was your phrase, of compliance, I entered into this relationship with FTX. It has some of the best crypto exchange offerings I've seen on the market.
13: Yes.
25: Even that you are were the spokesman, an ambassador for this company.
13: Yes, because
25: what kind of diligence did you do around this issue of compliance?
13: I obviously know all the institutional investors in this deal. We all look like idiots.
25: Let's put that on the table, okay?
3: But, you know, all of that is just kind of like garden variety controversy. It's not like he actually was involved in anything wrong. And it would be entirely expected and consistent with this guy's public persona for him to have some kind of like ugly personal life or scandal in his personal affairs. But, you know, to give him credit, up until this point in the story, you really do not see him popping up in the headlines in any kind of like expose scandal kind of way.
0: I mean, that's largely true, Jesse, but unfortunately, at a certain point, that all changed.
3: The boat crash.
2: To the investigation into the fatal crash involving Shark Tank star Kevin O'Leary. He was a passenger on a boat that collided with another, killing two people.
4: It was Kevin O'Leary himself, not police, that revealed that he was involved in this fatal collision. But in his statement, he pointed out that it was the other boat that didn't have navigation lights on, and it was the other boat that fled the scene. Well, police are now contradicting some of that statement and trying to figure out how two boats on leisure cruises resulted in two deaths.
0: Jesse, what's your memory of this moment?
3: Summer of 2019, there's the story out of Cottage Country about Kevin O'Leary at his mega cottage in Muskoka with like a bitchin' speedboat. His wife, Linda, reportedly was driving at night. She had been drinking, and the other boat did not have its navigation lights on. The other boat, I believe, was stationary. It was anchored, and O'Leary's boat crashes into this other boat, and a couple people are killed, some others injured. Do I have that about right?
0: Yeah, pretty much. The boat that they hit was a larger pontoon boat, so there were like a number of people on it, and on Kevin's boat, it was just like Kevin, Linda, and someone else. The two people who died were 48-year-old Suzanne Brito and 64-year-old Gary Poltash. So the O'Learys cooperate with police. A charge is filed against Linda for careless operation of a vessel under the Canada Shipping Act, which is like a different branch of federal law that covers maritime craft. She pleaded not guilty and then was later found not guilty. The other driver was also charged with failing to exhibit a stern light on a power vessel underway. He did not contest and was convicted.
3: I had questions about this, about the facts that were presented and reported. My initial question of like, wow, you had this terrible crash and you didn't stick around. You like went home. Well, that's actually what you're supposed to do. It's different than a crash on the road. It's not like a fleeing the scene kind of thing. And then, you know, I was curious, like, how do we know for a fact that it was his wife driving and not him? And then also about like how much time took place between the actual crash and when cops showed up. So I'm just remembering here the questions I had at the time of this tragedy, but there's no way of talking about this without mentioning that Kevin O'Leary was never charged with anything for this, and that Linda O'Leary pled not guilty and was found not guilty, as you mentioned.
0: However, there were also the civil lawsuits, and according to a recent National Post piece, wrongful death and injury lawsuits were filed in Ontario courts in the months following the collision against both boaters. There were 14 claimants from the pontoon boat and their families, including Brito's young children, her parents, brother and sister, and Poltash's family. Then, the O'Learys also sued, jointly claiming more than $3 million for economic loss, pain, suffering, emotional distress, and loss of enjoyment of life.
3: Wait a second. The O'Learys crashed their speedboat into this pontoon, killing two people, and they sued the owners of the boat that they crashed into?
0: They did, and it was settled out of court earlier this year, and all we know is that the total payout between all parties was at most $2 million, and again, this is according to the National Post.
3: And we don't know in which direction that money went?
0: Some money went to the kids of the people who died. It was like $100,000 each or something. You know, it's a little bit in each way, I think. The specifics are a little hazy, but

0: I mean, he wasn't like, it didn't seem like he was acting, like he was just being Kevin O'Leary, but like him versus Timothy Chalamet was super fun to watch. I enjoyed him.
1: I mean, I think it was really good acting because it wasn't just like bombastic. There was a little more emotional depth, I thought. I thought he brought it, but yeah.
0: Tristan, what does he have to say for himself? I assume that you reached out to him to see if he would talk to you for this podcast.
1: I had tried reaching out to him a few times. I tried reaching out through his publicist. I tried a phone number that I got for him. I wasn't getting answers. And I kind of thought that, well, I guess this isn't working. Maybe that was an old number or something. 30 minutes before recording today, I tried that number one more time and I got him on the phone. He did not say no to an interview. He said, I'll put you in touch with my publicist. So I am hopeful that we will get an interview soon, but I'm waiting to hear back on that.
0: Kevin, you've now heard this podcast. I'm sure there's something about this you take issue with. Come on to the show. Let's do a follow-up. Let's hear your side of the Kevin O'Leary guide to Kevin O'Leary. Tristan, if he gives you that interview, what do you want to ask him?
1: Well, Jesse, this is a guy who's always after the next big thing. It was TV, and then it was software, and then it's crypto. And now he's going all in on AI data centers with a $70 billion data center in Alberta that he's calling Wonder Valley.
2: There's a valley. A valley where technology and nature will come together in perfect harmony. Bursting with nature and wildlife. Nurturing the present as it embraces the future. A valley where the brightest minds unite, where electrons, machines, and data come together in an algorithmic dance. Wonder. It's not just a name. It's a mission, a data center campus that will sustainably marshal in a new era of innovation. The single largest AI compute data center park on Earth, nestled quietly within 7,000 acres of forest land with trails, wildlife and recreation, and beauty. Welcome to Wonder Valley.
1: The promotional copy for it says that it's going to be, quote, the world's most sustainable data center campus. But then the video on his site also says it's going to be powered by Alberta's natural gas. The website makes it look really pretty and green, though. It looks like a really beautiful little center. But the data center he has in Utah is facing extreme backlash from local residents. So yeah, I'd say the most pressing thing that I want to learn about is the data center.
0: Tristan, thank you.
1: My pleasure.
0: That's your Canada Land. I really hope you enjoyed it. Listen, you can email me about what you heard. I'm at jesse@canadaland.com. I read everything you send. And when you come chat on the Canada Land Discord, I chat back because that is where we speak with our paying supporters. Today's episode was written and produced by Tristan Capicchione, who is also our senior production supervisor. Additional audio editing and production from Caleb Thompson. Bruce Thorson is our senior producer. Today's episode was fact-checked by Julian Abraham. I am the editor and publisher here at Canada Land. Our theme music is by So-Called. 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

0: 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You can hear us anywhere from the campus on the hill to barely the edge of the suburbs of Prince George. Unless the CRTC approves our application to upgrade our broadcast range to 1,000 watts, then you can hear us all the way to Vanderbilt.
1: The following program may include content that is not suitable for all audiences, including but not limited to
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1: The war on Iran is lasting longer than expected, and it's becoming a historical event. It is the decline of the American empire, and as such, is shaking the whole world, every company, every country, rethinking its strategy. And so the impacts will be many and will be spread out over a long period of time.
0: As the national debt surpasses $40 trillion for the first time in U.S. history, we'll look at the economic impact of the war on Iran with economist Richard Wolff. Then killing at sea 1 year ago today, the Trump administration began blowing up small boats in the Caribbean and Eastern Pacific. More than 220 people have been killed in roughly 70 strikes to date. A new documentary from Al Jazeera Fault Lines goes to Colombia and St. Lucia to meet some of the families who say their loved ones were killed.
2: What would justice look like for the death of your father?
3: Sometimes I wonder if there is justice.
0: We'll speak to Al Jazeera's senior correspondent, Josh Rushing, former Marine and spokesperson for CENTCOM during the U.S. invasion of Iraq. And finally, what is the RSS, the Hindu nationalist organization helmed by Mohan Bhagwat, rallied at Madison Square Garden over the weekend as protesters gathered outside?
4: He sits at the head of a vast far-right network that begins in India, but also has spawned thousands of Hindu supremacist groups all over the world aimed at spreading this exclusionary ideology of Hindutva or Hindu supremacy or the idea that only Hindus are true Indians.
0: We'll speak to Hindus for Human Rights Action and congressional candidate Brad Lander, who also attended the protests. All that and more coming up. Welcome to Democracy Now!, democracynow.org, The War and Peace Report. I'm Amy Goodman. Officials in Iran say at least 11 people are dead and dozens more wounded after the U.S. launched a wave of attacks across southern Iran. Among the alleged victims are five people killed when a U.S. bomb fell on a house during a wedding celebration in the southern county of Sirik. One child was among the dead. Footage published by the Iranian Red Crescent Society appears to show several other children being treated for injuries. Hours later, Iran said it launched missiles on an American military base in Jordan and U.S. military equipment warehouses in Iraq. Kuwait says an Iranian drone attack caused a fire in a residential complex in the capital. The strikes come just days after U.S. and Iran exchanged fire for the first time in a month. In a social media post, President Trump claimed the strikes were in retaliation for Iran laying sea mines near the Strait of Hormuz. This is Iran's parliament speaker, Mohammad Badr Khalibaf.
5: If the enemy intends to prevent us from exporting oil from the Persian Gulf, know that no one will export oil from the Persian Gulf. This has been and will be our decision, and they will certainly pay the price for this military blockade they have implemented. And the Americans in particular will fill this with all their being.
0: Russian President Vladimir Putin has pledged continued support for Iran in its war with the United States, urging Russian cooperation and countering U.S. sanctions. Putin's pledge came during a joint appearance with the Iranian President Masoud Pezeshkian at the Shanghai Cooperation Organization Summit in Kyrgyzstan. Since the start of the U.S.-Israeli war in Iran in February, Russia has provided Iran with military hardware, including drone components, as well as intelligence, including on U.S. assets in the Persian Gulf. Meanwhile, European officials are blasting the Trump administration for inviting Russia's finance minister to Asheville, North Carolina, for the summit of central bankers from the G20 nations. It was the first time a Russian official participated in a G20 meeting since Russia's full-scale invasion of Ukraine over 4 years ago, and comes after Treasury Secretary Scott Bessent threatened to impose secondary sanctions against Iran's trading partners. In Germany, officials said Tuesday, Russia is behind an attempted drone attack on Leipzig-Halle airport last month and announced a set of responses, including summoning Moscow's ambassador in Berlin and shuttering a Russian consulate. On August 4th, a drone loaded with military-grade explosives was discovered beside a Ukrainian cargo plane at the airport, a facility that also handles European and NATO military flights. Footage from security cameras seemed to show the device hitting the aircraft's wing, then dropping to the ground without detonating. Russian President Vladimir Putin claimed Germany planted evidence in order to frame Russia for the drone attack. This is Germany's interior minister.
6: We assume that Germany is the target of further hybrid attacks by Russia. It must also be assumed that there is a willingness to cause even greater damage through hybrid attacks.
0: In the occupied West Bank, the World Food Program said Tuesday it'll slash its food assistance by half this month, from 400,000 recipients to 200,000 due to serious funding shortages. This is Sean Hughes, the director for Palestine at the World Food Program.
7: In my recent visits to the West Bank, I have witnessed families once thriving and earning a living off their land, now forced from their homes, their livelihoods destroyed. They now find themselves in a chokehold, unable to move freely to access land or jobs, and so unable to afford food for their families. They face incredible injustice and hardship.
0: The World Food Program has also been forced to cut humanitarian aid to Gaza, where the agency supports 1.5 million people, including 1 million Palestinians who receive monthly food assistance. And Israeli courts brought criminal charges against a dozen guards accused of beating 9 Palestinian prisoners, one of whom died from the assault. According to the indictment, the 12 guards entered a cell during an evening headcount in November 2023, where they punched, kicked, and beat prisoners with clubs. The assault left Tahir Abu Asab dead with severe injuries to his heart and respiratory system. In March, Israel's military dropped charges against 5 soldiers accused of assaulting and gang raping a Palestinian man held at the Sde Tayman prison in 2024. According to the Public Committee Against Torture in Israel, more than 100 Palestinian prisoners have died in Israeli custody since October 2023. Meanwhile, Israel's far-right national security minister, Itamar Ben-Gvir, has deleted a campaign video he posted to a social media account following backlash. The AI-generated animation depicts Ben-Gvir denying food to Palestinian prisoners and forcing them along a conveyor belt into what appears to be a concentration camp. In the Democratic Republic of Congo, the death toll from an Ebola outbreak has topped 3,000 out of 6,100 reported cases. The World Health Organization warns the outbreak is now on track to exceed the deadliest on record when a regional outbreak in West Africa that began in 2014 killed 11,000 people. Healthcare workers are racing to vaccinate people against the latest strain of the Ebola virus.
8: Our experience in Bunia showed that those who died from Ebola were largely people who had not been vaccinated. Among those who contracted the disease but recovered, the majority had received the Ervebo vaccine. Based on that experience, we believe the Ervebo vaccine can also protect against other variants because it provides cross-immunity.
0: An anonymous federal whistleblower has warned the U.S. Postal Service's new mail voting system is untested, fatally flawed, and likely to lead to a catastrophic failure if it's implemented ahead of November's midterm elections. This follows President Trump's executive order in March directing his administration to create federal lists of citizens and to refuse delivery of mail-in ballots to people not on those lists. In a complaint shared with the office of Democratic Senator Richard Blumenthal, the whistleblower warns problems with the new U.S. federal ballot mail portal could lead to eligible absentee voters not receiving their mail-in ballots in time for the November election or at all. The whistleblower also warns of a 0% failure policy that would see even a single mismatch ballot cause an entire batch of up to tens of thousands of ballots to be rejected until the discrepancy is resolved. The whistleblower's complaint reads in part, quote, USPS leadership, it appears, has discarded all best practices as they speed the project to be ready for a September 1st implementation, raising questions about whether catastrophic failure would be a feature rather than a bug, unquote. Meanwhile, in a party-line vote, all three Republican commissioners in Tarrant County, Texas, have voted to slash the number of polling sites in November's midterm elections by nearly a third, leaving 1.3 million voters with just 224 polling sites, shuttering close to 100 polling sites. Civil rights groups, including the ACLU and NAACP, warn the changes will disproportionately affect voters of color in Texas's third largest county, with majority-minority areas of Arlington and Fort Worth targeted. Federal immigration agents arrested roughly 50,000 people in August, matching July's record-setting pace. That's according to a senior Department of Homeland Security official who spoke with NBC News. In Washington state, family members are calling on ICE to release 76-year-old Loreto Chavar. He's been held in ICE detention since June, even though he's a documented permanent resident and is battling stage 4 prostate cancer. He emigrated from the Philippines in 1995 and has lived in the U.S. with his wife and daughter ever since. He has no criminal record, was detained during his U.S. citizenship interview. In Springfield, Ohio, family members say 20-year-old Haitian immigrant Pierre Damas Bell died by suicide after the Trump administration canceled protections for Haitian refugees and outfitted him with an ankle monitor. Bell was struck by a tractor trailer Monday morning on Interstate 70 after he reportedly parked on the shoulder and stepped into oncoming traffic. Bell had just begun his freshman year at Wright State University, where he was recruited to play soccer. He'd hoped to study neuroscience on his way to becoming a neurosurgeon. Pierre Damas Bell had a pending asylum claim, with his next hearing in asylum court scheduled for October. His death came after he expressed feeling shame and humiliation at being forced by ICE to wear a GPS ankle monitor. A federal judge denied the Trump administration's attempt to block DACA recipient Filipino activist Jacob Vihandre from seeking release from ICE custody. He's been held at the Folkston ICE Processing Center in Georgia. Federal immigration agents arrested him last October at gunpoint at his home in Texas. His lawyers claim he was arrested because of his photojournalism and social media posts critical of the Israeli genocide in Palestine and the U.S. government's treatment of prisoners of the so-called War on Terror. In Mississippi, the police chief of Senatobia was fired Tuesday, days after news reports revealed he routinely used racist language against black people in his text messages. In one text message, Chief Harold Vanderford said he was having a, quote, racist moment. In another text, he wrote that he almost, quote, beat a man using a racist slur to describe a black person. Vanderford had submitted his resignation, but the city's board of aldermen voted to reject it and fired him instead. Vanderford's police department came under increased scrutiny after a Senatobia police officer fatally shot a one-year-old black toddler named Cohen Wiley in a Walmart parking lot while responding to an alleged shoplifting call in June. On Capitol Hill, the House censured Republican Congressmember Chuck Edwards after a bipartisan panel concluded there was a substantial reason to believe he violated the chamber's sexual harassment rules. Edwards announced that he would not seek re-election last month after a House report found he should be penalized for, quote, persistent, unprofessional, and inappropriate conduct toward two young female staffers, unquote. According to the Ethics Committee report, Edwards had made repeated comments about the women's appearance, invited them to intimate dinners and vacations, wrote them notes expressing his affection, and gave them gifts. And a Massachusetts incumbent progressive Democratic Senator Ed Markey won his Senate primary on Tuesday, fending off a challenge from Congressmember Seth Moulton, who argued Markey was too old to do his job. At 80 years old, Senator Markey is the oldest Senate Democrat running for re-election. This is part of Senator Markey's victory speech last night.
9: We need to build more than just a Democratic majority in Congress. We need to cement a progressive Democratic majority, one that will use its political capital to take on the bosses, the billionaires, and the wannabe kings.
0: And those are some of the headlines. This is Democracy Now!, democracynow.org, The War and Peace Report. I'm Amy Goodman.
10: And I'm Anjalee Kamath. Welcome to all our listeners and viewers across the country and around the world. As the U.S.-Iran war intensifies again and the Strait of Hormuz remains largely closed, we begin today's show looking at the economic fallout from the war, which began with the U.S. and Israeli attack on Iran just over 6 months ago. On Monday, a critical meeting of finance ministers and central bankers from G20 nations wrapped up in Asheville, North Carolina. The New York Times reports that representatives from Europe and Canada repeatedly criticized moves by the Trump administration that have impacted their economies. Germany's vice chancellor said the war in Iran and Trump's tariff policy are leading to global economic instability. This all comes as the U.S. national debt has topped $40 trillion, and borrowing costs for governments and consumers are on the rise due to a global sell-off in government bonds.
0: To help make sense of this moment, we're joined by Richard Wolff, professor of economics emeritus at the University of Massachusetts Amherst, visiting professor at the New School, co-founder of the journal Rethinking Marxism, and author of many books, most recently Understanding Capitalism. Richard Wolff is also the founder of Democracy at Work. Welcome back to Democracy Now! It's great to have you with us, Professor Wolff. Can you make sense of this moment as the U.S. passes the $40 trillion debt mark?
1: Well, it's one of the many signs of an economy and of an empire that is now in decline and that has to be faced, even though it is difficult for any population to face that it might be at such a moment. We're borrowing beyond all words. United States, the most indebted country in the world. The People's Republic of China is the number two creditor of the United States, which tells you a lot about who's rising and who's falling. It is now the case, for example, that we will be spending $1 trillion of the federal budget just to pay the interest on that $40 trillion debt. And what that means to every American citizen and every American business, you're paying taxes that are going to Washington not to pay for roads or highways or schools or medical care, just being collected by the government and given over to the wealthy companies and individuals and foreign countries who have lent that money. Had the government functioned differently, we wouldn't be in this debt. That's not a manna from heaven. That is a political choice. There's one example that I learned about a couple days ago that I want to give you just to show you the ramifications of this war. The price of a ship going through the Panama Canal has gone up by 100 times compared to February of this year, before the war began, to today.
0: Panama Canal.
1: And what's going on is that since the Strait of Hormuz is closed, not open, as President Trump says, closed, one of the things that's happening, it's a crisis for shipping companies that would normally use the Strait of Hormuz. So what are the shipping companies doing? You know, this doesn't take a genius to understand. They're looking for other routes, and one of them is to use the Panama Canal. So suddenly, ships are showing up at the Panama Canal in much greater numbers, and they're desperate. They have to make their travel plans work. So the authorities in Panama have said, well, this is a wonderful opportunity. And to give you an example, the average price of a ship going through in February was $55,000, the fee. The latest number, $5+ million. That's 100 times larger. And why is that important for everybody beside the obvious? It's going to be inflationary for us. All the goods that are going through there that end up being consumer goods will have to be
11: price at a higher price to cover the higher cost. That's a direct outcome. If you hadn't made war on Iran, the Strait of Hormuz would have been open as it was before the war. So this is right on the government of the United States. Their decision led to this burden. And because it's only been going on for a few months, the impact on the prices we pay is about to unload itself. It's just as dramatic, for example, as the crazy price of jet fuel, of the diesel fuel, because that also wrapped up in this story.
10: And Professor Wolf, what is important for people to understand about the bond market? I mean, we keep seeing these headlines about bond sell-offs, higher bond yields, lower bond prices. What does this actually mean? And what is important for people to understand and how this all relates back to the Iran war?
11: The basic law of bonds is this. When the government borrows money, it gives you a piece of paper or an electronic version saying we owe you $1 million if you've lent the government $1 million. And we will pay you an interest rate, so and so many dollars, twice a year between now and the time we pay you back. So that's what the deal is. Well, you can buy and sell that IOU. It's negotiable. And so there's a huge market around the world where people and businesses and governments can buy and sell these, what they're called treasury securities. If the price goes down, you still get the same interest payment. So that means that the percentage goes up. So the price of the bond goes down, the interest goes up. That's the way it works. Now, here comes the punchline. If you keep borrowing like there's no end in the world, which is United States behavior, by the way, not just Mr. Trump, although he has violated every commitment he made about getting rid of the national debt, it's gotten larger, solving the problem, he's made the problem worse. But to be fair, Mr. Biden did his share of this also. This has been a joint project of both parties. They are afraid to tax, so they substitute by borrowing. But what people need to understand is they borrow from the rich. Who else can lend to the government? You have to be either a rich company, a rich government, or a rich individual. And so what's going on is we're collecting interest, that's the job, from all of us, our taxes, which are then delivered to the rich people who've lent to the government. Instead of taxing the rich, which would have gotten you the money, the government could have spent it, end of story, what you've done is borrowed that same money from the rich. The reason the government can borrow from the rich is because it didn't tax them. It's the same money, only it's going to the government as a loan rather than a tax payment. For a rich person, this is a no-brainer. Which would you rather have? Pay a tax, say goodbye to the money, or make it a loan, which gets paid back and pays you interest while you wait?
10: And as this interest rate goes up to these people who the government is borrowing from, what does that mean for everyday people, people who are trying to take out mortgages? And how does the government plan to continue paying for this war in Iran as mortgage costs go up, as the cost of borrowing for regular people goes up?
11: Let me answer the second and then the first. What the government is planning, according to Mr. Trump, is a bigger budget deficit in the year coming up than we already have this year. There is an enormous increase in defense spending, or now war spending, that is scheduled, and no comparable increase in revenue. Therefore, we're going to get $1 trillion-plus deficit again, as we have had now for several years. So the problem isn't going away. It's getting worse. And now to your first part. Banks in this country, let's take a very simple example. They have a lot of money they want to lend. One place they can lend it to is to human beings who want to buy a home, who borrow a mortgage, we call that. But that's usually a loan for 15, 20, 30 years. Well, the government borrows for 15, 20, or 30 years. And a bank is therefore always comparing, where do I make more money? If the government is deeply in debt and therefore has to pay higher interest rates, the banks are going to move their money away from the mortgage market, make it harder for people to borrow, because they want to put that money to the government. And the simple reason, the government is less dangerous as a borrower. than an individual family, which could have a problem. So you're going to squeeze the mortgage market. That's going to hurt everybody thinking about borrowing to buy a home while they fund a government that is increasingly going into debt. It doesn't take any foresight to understand this is not sustainable. This is the behavior of a government which, to parrot Louis the 16th, if I've got that right, who was famous for saying, "Après moi, le déluge." After me comes the catastrophe. We're watching that play out, only it's us this time.
0: Let me ask you about a New York Times piece today, headlined, "Allies grumble U.S. is hindering global economic growth." Trump has eviscerated regulatory barriers for businesses, including the booming artificial intelligence industry, leaned into fossil fuel production. European leaders remain more cautious on AI and other deregulation, more committed to a transition to renewable energy sources like wind and solar power. So if you can talk about the price of oil and what this means for this country and around the world.
11: Yes, the crisis is played out because the Europeans, largely because of pressure from below of the mass of the Europeans, they're not letting the climate issue go. They're saying, and by the way, over the last two or three summers, as we all know, the temperatures of Europe have been record-breaking and deadly for large numbers of their people. So this is an urgently viewed problem. They're demanding long-term solutions, and those include not relying on oil and fossil fuels. Those include conservation. Those include all kinds of measures that are being made more difficult by everything Mr. Trump is doing.
0: In fact, the climate crisis is affecting shipping with a historic drought in Panama that's severely limiting water flows through
11: that's
0: the canal.
11: Right. And that's one of the reasons they're charging more money, because, you know, it is a crazy quilt. This war is not only being lost by the United States, if you're going to be honest, but the reality is it is a moment in which a relatively poor, relatively smaller country is confronting the big elephant in the room, the hegemon, the power country. And the whole world is watching this, and the whole world is wondering, we have developed a dependence on the United States because of the role we played in the world the last 70 years, coming out of World War II when all the other advanced industrial countries were destroyed. We emerged thanks to the Atlantic and Pacific Oceans. We could survive. We inherited the great colonial empires. We became the sole one. That's why we were so rich. That's why we had this explosion in which we fancied ourselves the great American exception. We weren't the exception. We were under exceptional circumstances, which everyone should have understood would never last. But instead of preparing for that, instead of having a plan to deal with the inevitable disappearance of those conditions, we imagined they would last forever, and now we have a government that is actually trying to roll back the inevitable movement of history. We're not going to make America great again because the conditions for doing that aren't here, and all the bombast and all the verbiage doesn't change that. And the reality is being shown to us in Iran by the ability of this country, this little country, to push back effectively.
10: Professor Wolf, you talk about the U.S. as an empire in decline. You also talked about the coming deluge. Where do you see the U.S. economy heading?
11: At this point, we're at what's called a knife edge. Those interest rates go up that we were just talking about, that's a marker for recession. If interest rates go up, people can't afford to buy that car and make the monthly payments or the house. And the inflation means we can't buy as much as we're crunching this economy down. And the irony is Mr. Trump seems determined to go in that direction, even as the midterm elections are saying to the American people, here is a chance. Think about what you're going to do when you vote, given what we've just been talking about.
0: What does Trump gain from this, from his approach? Is it simply personal wealth?
11: No. if I may be allowed, I'm married to a psychotherapist, and so I get tutored from her all the time. This is a psychological problem. It really is. It's denial. He is the theatrical embodiment of we're tough and we're powerful. As you put it in your show right a few moments ago, this behavior of killing those people in the boats in the Caribbean, this violation of every law, of every tradition. You know, here in America, we arrest people for the drug trade, which is what's claimed about them. And we give them a lawyer, and we give them a chance to confront evidence, and we give them a chance to face a judge. And if they're found guilty, we give them a prison sentence. It's not a capital crime in the United States. What are we doing killing people without any legal recourse? What kind of behavior is being this is macho. This is the kind of behavior that we ought to be ashamed of. But it is part of a denial. We are, look what we can do. It's very tragic. But if in the history of the decline of empire, I hate to say it, but it is not unusual that the people caught up in that decline have a very hard time facing it.
0: Well, Richard Wolff, you have set up the next segment for us, professor of economics emeritus at the University of Massachusetts Amherst and visiting professor here in New York at the New School, co-founder of the journal Rethinking Marxism, author of many books, including Understanding Capitalism. Professor Wolff is also the founder of Democracy at Work. Coming up, Killing at Sea. 1 year ago today, the Trump administration began blowing up small boats in the Caribbean and Eastern Pacific, killing more than 220 people. We'll look at a new investigative documentary from Al Jazeera. We'll be joined by Josh Rushing. Stay with us.

0: Una Canción by Silvio Rodriguez, the great Cuban musician. This is Democracy Now!, democracynow.org, The War and Peace Report. I'm Amy Goodman with Anjali Kamat.
1: A year ago today, September 2nd, 2025, the U.S. bombed a small boat in the Caribbean, killing 9 people on board. 2 survivors clung to the wreckage for 45 minutes, reportedly waving for help, before the U.S. struck again, killing them as well. President Trump posted a grainy video of the first strike on social media, announcing to the world that 11 terrorists had been killed in action. The administration has refused to release video of the second strike on survivors, known as a double-tap strike, but it's been seen by some members of Congress. The bombings have continued for a year, killing more than 220 people across roughly 70 strikes. Last month, the campaign dubbed Operation Southern Sphere was officially retired, but following a brief hiatus, the bombings have resumed. UN experts issued a statement Tuesday demanding an end to the attack, saying, quote, international law does not permit governments to simply murder alleged criminals at sea, just as the police cannot summarily execute people on the street in United States territory.
0: In a new documentary, the investigative team at Al Jazeera's fault lines traveled to St. Lucia and Colombia to meet 2 families who believe their loved ones, both fishermen, were killed at sea by the United States. In a moment, we'll be joined by the film's correspondent, Josh Rushing. But first, an excerpt from the film, Killing at Sea.
2: Normally, when you're going out, you're going all 50, 60 miles. After they explode the boat,
3: yeah,
2: the boat come all the way right here and come up.
4: Our team at Faultline spent months working with journalists in 6 countries to find families of people believed to have been killed in the strikes.
5: And then, what was the payroll?
4: Most of them did not want to talk publicly. They were afraid of cartels, their own governments, or the Trump administration.
6: My brother Ricky Joseph was murdered by the government of the United
4: States. But in St. Lucia, Ricky Joseph's family was willing to speak with us.
7: I just get angry about it.
4: They told us he wasn't alone that day. He'd gone to sea with another man, Joseph William, who was known as Nafi.
8: Nafi was a brilliant fisherman. This is one of my highest paid captains.
4: Cameron Talliam rents boats to local fishermen. Ricky and Nafi were aboard one that day.
8: I tried calling Nafi, and I couldn't get in touch with him. I tried calling him multiple times.
4: Most of these attacks leave behind no evidence. But in this strike, Cameron recognized his boat in video circulating on social media and was able to salvage some of the remains before they sank.
8: When I brought the boat on shore, I realized it had my colors. It had the green on the outside. It had black to the bottom. It had red on the inside. I don't want to believe it's my boat because I cannot believe that I just lose these brilliant guys.
4: Cameron says multiple fishermen told him they saw a drone circulating above the boat before the strike. Ricky's brother Titus says fishermen told him that they saw an explosion in the direction of Ricky and Nafi's boat.
9: Did you talk to other fishermen who saw it?
2: Well, the guys themselves that tell us they saw when the boat ran past them. After a while, they saw the explosion. They see a big fire and a big black smoke.
9: What do you miss most about Ricky?
2: I miss everything about him, brother. Everything about him. As I tell you, he's my backbone. Everything is Ricky, Ricky. You understand? Everything is Ricky.
4: Ricky left behind his partner, Lucia, and their 4 children.
7: He was a good father. He would stay without clothes. He would stay without shoes. And his children has everything. He loves being on the sea. He'll go out to fish. On the weekends, we'll go with him and fish, me and him, the children. He likes to speed up the boat, make us laugh, make us enjoy ourselves. Life is harder now. Because right now, I'm the mother, I'm the father. I have to figure out where do I get money to buy books, bags, shoes, send them to school.
6: How will I ever be able to explain to the children? Where did the father go?
4: Nafi left behind two children and an elderly mother he cared for.
3: Well, I would say the person that's most affected is my grandmother. Sometimes she called me and tell me that she cannot sleep. She keep on hearing him calling her.
0: An excerpt of the new Al Jazeera Fault Lines documentary, Killing at Sea, telling the story of two fishermen in St. Lucia who are believed to have been killed by the United States. We're joined now in studio by senior correspondent Josh Rushing. He's been a journalist for more than 20 years, former Marine, spokesperson for CENTCOM during the U.S. invasion of Iraq. Welcome to Democracy Now! It's great to have you with us. This is such a painful documentary. As you visit the families of people who are believed to have been killed by the United States, not charged, not tried and convicted, but blown up at sea on this first anniversary of the beginning of what the U.S. has called Operation Southern Spear.
10: That's right. Thanks for having me, Amy and Anjali. There's a real disconnect between the way the U.S. describes what is happening. They describe it as a war. They describe these people as enemy combatants that are attacking America. They're posting. The only reason we even know that these killings are happening is because they post the videos. So during Operation Southern Spear, which ended in August, we know that there's been more than 60 boat strikes and they killed 221 people at least. Those are the ones they've told us about. Are there more? We don't know. And there's no way to know because these happen over the horizon with no witnesses, no evidence, and for the families, it's very, very hard for them to confirm whether their loved one's actually been killed in a strike or not. All they know is that their dad, their husband, fishermen went to sea and didn't come back.
0: And the U.S. announces a strike. That's all
10: they
0: know.
10: On the same day, yeah. So they're trying to connect the dots, but it's really difficult to actually confirm it. So we had trouble. We wanted to know, okay, who are these enemy combatants of the U.S.? Let's go look at the other side of this war, right? And what we went down and found was something really very, very different. So, for example, one of the families you saw there in St. Lucia, the family of Ricky Joseph, his partner, Lucia, was left with four children. She says that he made about $2,000 a year as a fisherman, and now that's gone, and she's having to support the four kids. So when we found them, there was no electricity. There wasn't much food. They're really struggling to get by. And that's who the U.S. is taking out in these strikes. That's who we found on the other side. And they have no idea that they're enemy combatants. They have no idea that they're supposedly in a war against the U.S. And just to be really, really clear, they're in boats that are designed to go 50 or 100 miles. Ricky Joseph's boat was 1,500 miles away from the U.S. when they blew it up. And so what we found by actually going down is a very different picture than what the U.S. government seems to be describing here.
1: Josh Rushing, you also had a chance while in St. Lucia to question the Prime Minister, Philip Pierre, about the missing men. Here's a clip.
10: We've been investigating the disappearances of two St. Lucians, Ricky Joseph and Nafi Williams. All evidence points toward their deaths being caused by a U.S. boat strike on February 13, 2026. So my question for you, Prime Minister Pierre, what should justice look like in this situation?
11: We requested information from the United States and we did not got any information as to what happened. We still consider a missing persons case and our own law enforcement are trying their best to see if they can decide what happened. But as far as we're concerned, the United States have given us no information on that issue.
1: Josh, what answers did you get from the U.S. government when you took these questions to them?
10: So we did ask the U.S. government through U.S. Southern Command, the State Department, the White House. Very specific and detailed questions. Were these people involved in the strike? A lot of questions about the legality of the strikes. When they provided answers, they didn't answer any of our specific questions. They wouldn't confirm whether the people we found were involved in strikes. It's unclear, really, if the U.S. government knows who they're killing, to be honest with you. They've never named anyone in any of the strikes.
0: I mean, when you say you went to Southern Command, the State Department, you're not just anyone. Yes, you're a journalist with Al Jazeera for many years, but you were the spokesperson for CENTCOM. Yes. You were the spokesperson for General Tommy Franks. So you're a former Marine. Your assessment of what the U.S. government is doing, you know exactly what it means with the kind of answers or non-answers they give you.
10: In the 21 years that have passed since I left the Marines, and I've been at Al Jazeera, things have changed a lot in the military. And what I think at one point I saw as being a spokesperson for the military was my job to hold them open to the public, because they should be transparent. They are the public's military. Has become more of a spin and public relations job rather than public affairs. And that certainly was happening while I was in as well. It's one of the reasons I resigned over the Iraq War and the way that I was used to sell it in ways that were turned out to be dishonest.
0: Do you see the echoes of that right here?
10: Oh, this is Amanda Klassing, the head of Amnesty International in America, told me that this boat strike program is basically the result of we had the war on drugs, the war on terror. This is kind of the worst of both and something entirely new. But yeah, I think you can connect the dots going all the way from 9/11 to these boat strikes.
1: And Josh, I want to go to another clip from your documentary, Killing at Sea. You visited the family and friends of a fisherman, Alejandro Carranza, and this is in Colombia, in Santa Marta.
4: For the families of those believed to have been killed, there are a few ways to pursue accountability. So far, just two cases challenging the operation have been filed in court. One goes back to the second strike of the campaign.
12: Can you tell me the story about the last time you or your children heard from Alejandro?
13: He contacted us through a video call saying that he was going fishing. He told me to take good care of yourself. Usually when he left, it would take 3 days, 4 days, and then he would call again, and he never called again.
4: On September 15, 2025, 42-year-old Alejandro Carranza was off the coast of La Guajira, Colombia, when his family said they lost communication with him.
14: People began to whisper that Alejandro might have already died in one of the bombings.
4: His childhood friend was one of the first people to connect his disappearance with a video of a strike posted by President Trump on social media.
14: In the video, you see that there are raised motors. That is a sign that they are drifting and presenting an emergency.
12: What made you think it was Alejandro in that boat?
14: We had no doubt. Time has passed, and we never heard from Alejandro again. The family came out to recognize it, and we as fishermen realized that it was a Colombian boat. That was all the evidence needed to say. What a terrible thing happened to my friend. I can only imagine what it must have felt like. The video where they fire that missile and don't give any time, and it just leaves everything
1: Josh,
14: completely destroyed.
1: Josh, this family that you featured in the documentary, they filed a petition Tuesday. They filed a complaint with the Inter-American Commission for Human Rights.
10: They did, saying Alejandro's rights to life and were taken away through this. And it's one of the few kind of legal actions we've seen come out of this. There's so many questions that this raises. Like, for example, in the same month, in December, where they killed multiple people at sea, President Trump pardoned the former president of Honduras, Juan Orlando Hernandez, who's convicted by a U.S. jury of trafficking nearly 500 tons of cocaine into the U.S. and was famous for saying, we're going to shove these drugs up the noses of the gringos. So President Trump decides he walks free while blowing up, in that same month, blowing up these boats at sea.
0: And as they blow up these boats at sea, cocaine trafficking into the United States has increased.
10: There's no evidence that it's gone down or that fentanyl has gone down. And they've really put it on fentanyl, saying that that's what this is about. But fentanyl doesn't come from down there. I asked so many people in St. Lucia about fentanyl, and they said, what's that? Mm. They don't even know.
0: Josh Rushing, the film has dropped today. It's on YouTube.
10: Yes, it can be found now at 8 a.m. this morning, East Coast time.
0: Killing at Sea is the name of the Fault Lines Al Jazeera English documentary. The correspondent, Josh Rushing. We'll link to that documentary also at democracynow.org. Coming up, what is RSS, the Hindu nationalist organization helmed by Mohan Bhagwat, rallied at Madison Square Garden over the weekend as protesters gathered outside. Back in 20 seconds.

0: New York City Palestinian Youth Choir. This is Democracy Now!, democracynow.org. I'm Amy Goodman with Anjali Kamat.
1: Demonstrators gathered outside Madison Square Garden in New York on Saturday to protest against the RSS, a far-right Hindu nationalist paramilitary organization with close ties to India's ruling BJP party and the Indian Prime Minister Narendra Modi. The leader of the RSS, Mohan Bhagwat, held a rally inside Madison Square Garden to kick off a global speaking tour marking the 100th anniversary of the RSS. The RSS has long sought to turn India from a secular nation into a Hindu state. Earlier this year, the U.S. Commission on International Religious Freedom recommended that the U.S. impose sanctions against the RSS for their, quote, responsibility for and tolerance of violent attacks against religious minorities, including Christians, Dalits, Muslims, and Sikhs. On Monday, nearly 100 political officials in the United States publicly pledged to reject any campaign donations linked to the RSS. They include Indian American Congress members Ro Khanna and Pramila Jayapal, Michigan Senate candidate Abdul Sayyid, and New York congressional candidate Brad Lander.
0: Brad Lander joins us now. He recently defeated incumbent Congressman Dan Goldman in the Democratic Party primary for Congress. He was also at the protests against the RSS in New York. And we're joined from Iowa City by Sunita Viswanath, the co-founder of Hindus for Human Rights Action, one of the groups that helped organize the pledge for U.S. lawmakers to reject political money linked to the RSS. The Prime Minister of India, Narendra Modi, is a member of the RSS. Let's begin with our guest in Iowa City. Sunita, if you can just lay out very quickly why you are so concerned about the RSS, what it represents for a global audience, many of whom have never even heard of it.
2: Thank you so much, Amy and Anjali, for having me. I'm Sunita Viswanath, and I am a Hindu progressive organizer against every form of injustice and religious extremism. The RSS, the Rashtriya Swayamsevak Sangh, is not a religious organization. It's a 100-year-old political organization that has birthed and spread this ideology called Hindutva. Its explicitly stated mission, its purpose, is to create a Hindu Rashtra, Hindu nation, to take the India that is a secular and inclusive democracy and transform it into a country that is just for Hindus, where Muslims, Christians, Sikhs, and other minorities are basically erased, are second-class citizens or don't exist. This is extremely concerning to anybody who cares about justice and human rights, but especially as a Hindu of conscience, the fact that this is happening in this very cynical way in the name of my religion, in my name, is the reason that I am this

0: ideology can be written off as something that's happening in a land far, far away. But there are so many reasons why we should be concerned. India, at this point, has overtaken China in terms of the most populous nation in the world. And so if its democracy falls, that is something that affects the whole world. And Hindutva RSS affiliates, these Hindu right-wing organizations, exist in growing numbers in the diaspora, especially in America. The fact that this pledge that we have announced at the same time as Mohan Bhagwat's tour around the world, the timing is incredible. Over 90 elected officials from coast to coast of America have signed it. They have said that they will not take RSS-affiliated money, Hindutva money, and they have said that they will return that money if they have taken any or redirect it to pro-democracy organizations. When we say RSS-affiliated money, the money that we're talking about, the way that we know how a donation might be RSS-affiliated is based on research that has come out of Sciences Po. It's called Seeing the Sun. It's a database. And they have unearthed about 113 RSS-affiliated organizations definitely operating in the United States. One of them is the Hindu Republican Council, which boasts Steve Bannon as its co-chair. The linkages between the democracy that is being decimated right here in our country, in America, and the Hindu right and its tentacles all through the diaspora are unmistakable. There were Hindu nationalists who participated in the January 6th attack on the Capitol. So it is imperative that Americans who care about democracy open their eyes to the harm that is being done by Hindu nationalism here in this country and throughout the world.
1: I want to bring in Brad Lander, congressional candidate for Lower Manhattan, parts of Brooklyn. Brad, you participated in the protests at Madison Square Garden. You spoke at a press conference before. Why did you sign this pledge? I mean, we have information from an upcoming report that the top 50 Hindu nationalist donors have poured $17 million into the last six election cycles. And it's not just to Republicans. Ro Khanna just said he's going to return $6,000 he got from RSS-linked money. Why did you sign this pledge?
2: It's great to be on with the three of you. You know, as Sunita's last point about Steve Bannon makes clear, those of us who care about multi-faith, multi-racial democracy have got to stick together against right-wing, too often fascist forces, you know, here in the United States, like Steve Bannon, in India, like the RSS. And of course, for me, this goes along with rejecting money from AIPAC as well, trying to, push the U.S. to keep funding Netanyahu's wars. These struggles are linked, and we work together to stand up for multi-faith, multi-racial democracy, Hindus for Human Rights, which Sunita is one of the leaders of. I've worked together with as a proud Jewish New Yorker to stand up for the rights of immigrants right here in New York City. We've done a lot of work together. And so when she reached out to say, I want to tell you about what's going on.
3: Brad, you got arrested as you were trying to defend immigrants at 26 Federal Plaza. Let me ask you something.
2: That's right, twice, actually.
3: Let me ask you something. You likened at the news conference the rally at Madison Square Garden this past weekend to the 1939 Nazi rally that was also hosted at Madison Square Garden.
2: That's right. Yeah, you know, sometimes Madison Square Garden hosts great things like the Knicks championship that brought New Yorkers together. But in 1939, they hosted a Nazi rally with swastikas hung from the banners around a portrait of George Washington. They said they wouldn't do something like that again. And yet here they were hosting Mohan Bhagwat, spouting a similar fascist ideology.
1: And Brad, you know, you've spoken out so much about Israel-Palestine, speaking out as a Jewish New Yorker. What do you see as the similarities between what you're doing on Israel-Palestine and this struggle that we see somebody like Sunita talking about from Hindus for Human Rights?
2: Yeah, I really feel solidarity with Hindus for Human Rights and Sunita. Look, as a Jew, I feel furious when my religion, when my faith, when my history, when my tradition is perverted to support

0: for ethnic cleansing or exclusion or supremacy or discrimination. So I speak out about it, and I think it's important for Jews to do that and make clear we're proud of our tradition, of our history. We care about and we fight against anti-Semitism, but we won't let it be warped or weaponized. And so, you know, to hear what's happening with Hindutva, I really feel solidarity for what Sunita's doing, joining with Muslim organizations, with Dalits, with Sikhs, with Christians, to build a multi-faith movement.
1: Brad Lander, want to thank you for being with us. New York Democratic congressional candidate representing Lower East Side and parts of Brooklyn, and Sunita Viswanath, co-founder of Hindus for Human Rights.
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Dive into the world of soul music with us. Music that is more than just a sound, but an emotion. From classical soul to modern voices, this hour takes you on a trip through love, life, and everything in between.

was just calling to see how you're doing. 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But as usual, I want to let you know how much I love you. 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May God bless you. 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Bye-bye.

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But you know what? That's what makes it a good genre. Because there's something for everyone. Just like this hour on Soul Sanctuary at 88.7 CFIR Radio.

Jungle is at the back of the mountain. Jungle, we had a small bed this size. When it tried to sing, its sound is very loud, louder than any other bed in the jungle. It's a very dangerous bed as well. When we come close to it and we see the bed, normally we die the next day.

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2: Climate change can be a depressing topic. The press releases of each new study that documents climate change are relentless, and the root causes of climate change are overwhelming. But in this conversation with Dr. Lorraine Lavallee, we get into the heart of why action is important and how understanding the general psychology of a group of people is key to unlocking change. This week, we talk about hope, about action, about awe, and about how focusing on the values that really matter to us, like connection, time in nature, and fulfillment, can actually be an antidote for climate change and the despair that it causes. This episode was filmed and produced on the traditional territory of the Klaitli Tene. And as always, if you have any questions, you can add a comment below, or you can send me an email at joseph.shea@unbc.ca.
3: Thank you. Thank you for the invitation. My name's Lorraine Lavallee. I'm in the psychology department here at UMBC. Been here for 25 years. I'm assistant professor, and I'm a social psychologist.
2: What does that mean?
3: So just like so many disciplines, there's lots of different sub-disciplines within. So in biology, you might have microbiologists, you have geneticists, all the way up to forest ecologists. Whereas in psychology, a lot of psychologists are focused on understanding the individual. So what influences the individual, influences their behavior, influences their emotions, influences the way that they think. But you can come at that from lots of different ways too. So biopsychologists will look at the kind of neurological system, hormonal system. Social psychologists look at how the individual is influenced by the social context and also the human social behavior.
2: Okay, that's good positioning for the conversation, I think.
3: Oh, good.
2: Yeah, okay. We're gonna do the rapid fire round though first.
3: Okay.
2: Before we jump into the actual questions. So, first question I have for you, coffee or tea?
3: Both.
2: You can say both, you can pass, those are all acceptable. And you can also pass.
3: Love this. Both, okay. Gotta say.
2: That's good, okay. Cats or dogs?
3: Oh, dogs.
2: Okay.
3: Oh yeah, cats are vile.
4: Whoa.
2: Fighting words are coming out. Do you have a go-to karaoke song?
3: You know, okay, I'll say Angels of Montgomery.
2: Oh, that's a great song.
3: But I do not actually sing it. So it's what I like other people to sing to me.
2: Yeah. Okay, no, that's a great answer. Cake or pie?
3: Oh, pie.
2: What kind of pie?
3: Well, okay, favorite thing, tiramisu. I'm not sure quite what that is.
2: Cakey?
3: It's
2: not really cakey, though.
3: It's cakey, it's okay. Custardy, and yeah. But then, you know, pie, rhubarb. I'm a rhubarb gal.
2: Just street rhubarb?
3: Like street rhubarb.
2: All right.
3: Don't mind if there's raspberries.
2: Raspberry, that's a good pie. Do you have a favorite season?
3: You know, I'm a winter person.
2: Okay.
3: I love winter.
2: Okay. Do you have a favorite color?
3: I'm gonna say blue.
2: Okay.
3: But I like really the rainbow. Yeah.
2: Yeah. All the colors of the spectrum. Would you rather have a time machine or a magic wand?
3: Well, my undergrad degree is in history, so I'm gonna go with time machine.
2: Oh, you go back.
3: Yeah.
2: Okay. Check things out.
3: Yeah.
2: What was that show? The Quantum Leap.
3: Oh, yeah.
2: Love that show. Time Machine. Okay. I'm going to give you one more. This is a weird one. Okay. Would you rather fight one horse-sized duck or 100 duck-sized horses? If you had to fight. You're trying to picture it right now, right?
3: So trying to picture it right now. So 100 duck-sized horses
2: or
3: one
2: horse-sized duck.
3: Horse-sized duck. God, I got to say the horse-sized duck because I just think that would be fun.
2: Okay. That's great. That's great. Ducks can be vicious, though. Or geese anyways. Okay, so let's get into maybe like an elevator pitch on, you know, your research, how it has intersected with climate change.
3: Mm-hmm. So Canadians live this real contradiction right now. We care about ecosystem health, we care about biodiversity, most of us care about acting on climate change, but we live one of the most ecologically impactful, resource-consumptive lifestyles of any people on this planet. Mm. So we live this contradiction, and my interest is in how we can start looking more like countries that are making progress on their ecological footprint. So countries, Nordic countries like Sweden, Norway, and Finland. And so that's kind of my elevator pitch as to what I think Canada should be doing. And so me as a social psychologist, I'm interested in some of the differences culturally between those countries and understanding, well, you know, so would the things that they're doing there to reduce their ecological footprint work here, or do we have to take some different strategies to achieve those goals?
2: And from a very naive sort of questioning perspective, does that tie into sort of that social context? Like those measures work there because of the society and the way people have been sort of, whatever the again, this is not my area of expertise, so maybe you can explain it better, but is that something that would be looked into?
3: Sure, yeah. Like one of the big differences is, let me explain it a little bit more, is the dominant value perspective in these Nordic countries. The most dominant value is what we call a self-transcendent value, and that's a focus on things like equality, on responsibility, on social justice. So this is the set of values that the people in those countries tend to coalesce around and tend to agree on. And so when you have those as your dominant values, you can do things like achieve things like greater income equality, and income equality actually helps you to achieve more conservation goals. When you have a lot of income inequality, then people, the way it affects our psychology is that we feel more insecure about our financial or material circumstances. And so we end up more focused on how can I improve my material standing? So even though, you know, with a lot of Canadians, they really care about conservation, they might not be thinking about it a lot of the time because they're thinking about how can I advance my material standing so that I can have a slightly higher quality of life, so I can match what, you know, appears to be this increasingly kind of consumptive lifestyle that richer people are living. So, and let me just come back to the dominant values of Canadians, which, you know, is different from what we see in the Nordic countries, and so this is part of what influences us differently. And it's a bit, you know, kind of embarrassing to have to admit this about us, we Canadians. Our dominant values that we coalesce around are hedonistic values. Mm-hmm. So they're not self-transcendent, they're self-enhancing values. And these are values that are shared in other countries like Australia, New Zealand, in England. And so, you know, I'm kind of blaming the English on this, but, you know, I'm not entirely
2: notes,
3: sure that...
2: Making notes here.
3: Yeah, exactly. But, and it's not, you know, maybe as bad as it sounds, but it's really, we want to enjoy life. Yeah. We want to have fun. We're not like the Americans, so their dominant value profile is different again. Mm. It's more achievement, power, social influence, and that can lead to kind of a different way of viewing the environment again, because our hedonism makes us really enjoy spending time in nature and being in nature, enjoying being at the lake and all of those
2: things.
3: But
2: it's from a more hedonistic perspective as opposed to a, I don't know, like a spiritual connection perspective.
3: Yeah.
2: Okay.
3: Yeah.
2: Okay. That's interesting.
3: Mm-hmm.
2: Is there like, you know, Canadians having these values that, you know, you talk about we want to have conservation, we want to have these things, but is there some sort of like cognitive dissonance going on with the fact that we are one of the most polluting nations on the planet in terms of things like carbon emissions?
3: Mm-hmm.
2: Or does people just not realize it? They're just like, whatever, it's not.
3: There's you know, a substantial number of Canadians that hold these universalistic values, you know, that similar to the Nordic countries. And actually Quebec is more similar to the value profile of these Nordic countries than English Canada is. And so those people will be quite aware of the contradiction and will be judgmental to some extent on themselves. But a lot of Canadians, because they're more focused on other things, they'll get consumed more in these concerns about factors that are influencing their standard of living than perhaps on climate change. Again, it's more of an orientation. It's like, oh yeah, it's important, climate change is important, but they're not necessarily evaluating themselves in their lifestyle in terms of their own responsibility for helping to move the country towards a more sustainable general lifestyle.
2: Yeah, and I mean, obviously we're speaking sort of generalizations here, but there's a huge spectrum of those sorts of perspective and opinions, but you can see it in, I guess the research sort of shows out that there's a general common trait or whatever in these different groups.
3: Sort of dominant, the value that comes to the top or that's most, that reflects the kind of the more majority opinion.
2: Okay.
3: Yeah.
2: So in terms of like action on an issue like climate change, is there, you know, how do you change that social context? How do you get not the values themselves, but maybe it is the values to people to sort of reflect on that and realize what might be more important. Is that an area of your research, or is that something other people have done?
3: Well, this is part of what some of the students in my lab and I have been thinking about. So, you know, like obviously we've got a number of things really influence our ecological footprint. So one is how big is our house? Another thing is city design, which is something that, of course, the individual doesn't have a lot of control over, but the individual could be getting involved in, you know, like Prince George has just had the official community plan process going on.
2: Yep.
3: And so, you know, if you're really thinking about these issues and becoming aware of them, then you start advocating for that at the level of the city. You make sure that the people that you're electing are going to be putting forward and supporting those kinds of initiatives. So what we've got our houses are huge, and this is another issue, right? So like our houses are twice as big as the houses in Sweden and in Finland. And again, one of the things is that that's not necessarily something that individuals are causing. You know, that's part of the housing development industry.
2: Yeah.
3: You know, it's to their advantage to make bigger houses. They make more profit with that. And so you know, this it's always a challenge of what the individual should do. A lot of it is advocacy work, or you know, kind of pushing for change in zoning regulations and in development permits and in housing development regulations, and so those are tricky ones. So, you know, given that, given the limits of the individual and the fact that, you know, as a psychologist, I'm looking at, well, what could influence the individual to push for these things, or to or for to indicate to the economy that the individuals are going to be wanting these kinds of things. So that's using market mechanisms, mm-hmm. essentially. So the carbon tax, for example, is a market mechanism. We can see how popular that was in Canada, whereas in Sweden, they've had a carbon tax for 25 years, and that's helped to build their whole electric infrastructure and, you know, and move them off of internal combustion cars. Yeah. You know, Norway, what is it, something like 95% of the cars now are electric cars that are being purchased.
4: The new ones, yeah.
3: Yeah. So, so looking at market mechanisms as a potential way to get individuals to think about this more and to think about the fact that they do really value these things to make it a higher priority, we're looking at something that a few researchers actually in England have been looking at is personal cap and trade systems. So, you know, we hear about cap and trade with industry around pollution credits, those kinds of things. What has been proposed for individuals is that you could do something like that as well. Like you put a cap on emissions.
4: You get a certain limit that you could emit.
3: And exactly. And if you go over that, then you'll have to, if you use a cap and trade system, then you have to buy available credits from someone else in order to pollute above that. So, you know, it's a complicated system, obviously, to administer with individuals. But what I like about this, and I've been thinking about this in terms of broader ecological footprint, is if we, it can be really useful for individuals to have goals and targets. So one of the things that we think about is, okay, you know, I want to live sustainably, but what is that level? You know, like nobody gives us a level for that. So if we gave people, okay, you know, like this is what we want to work towards. We're going to start with a cap that's higher than that, you know, with the idea that we're going to gradually move to that.
4: Okay.
3: One of the nice things about this, and, you know, they talk about this cap and trade system as creating some flexibility. So, you know, like when you think about moving towards a sustainable lifestyle and the trade-offs that you can make. So if you really love international travel, what could you trade off to meet that sustainable level? So it might mean that you need a much smaller house or you need a more energy efficient house. It might mean that you go vegan. Mm-hmm. You make sure that you have an electric car, you know, but you can kind of, when you're just given a sustainability level, then you can play around with what's most important to you. And it might be easier to give up some of those things when you're working towards a sustainable target. But the other issue for people, and this is the social psychologist in me speaking here, is what we deal with collective action problems is this inconsequentiality problem.
4: Yeah.
3: The sense that, okay, if I have to give something up, but it's not actually going to make any difference because other people aren't doing that, it undermines my motivation to do that, and it also affects my feeling of fairness. It also affects how I perceive other people around me.
4: Well, I was going to say I can see people objecting to it already. But why would I give up anything?
3: Yeah.
4: In a truly like, hedonistic kind of perspective.
3: Yeah.
4: Forget it.
3: Yeah.
4: Yeah. So the challenges of this kind of shift are pretty huge.
3: They're pretty huge.
4: Yeah.
3: And you know, you want it to be applied generally in order to deal with the inconsequentiality problem, right? So we have to be working on this all together to some extent. But what you deal with in North America is you deal with a lot of pushback on anything that's considered a limit on your freedom, right? More so in the US than in Canada, but in Canada we see that. And so what my lab is looking at is things like a voluntary system in that, you know, a tax will be applied to you, you know, mitigation for, let's say mitigation for climate change things, but you can voluntarily choose to participate in a program where you're going to work towards achieving these sustainability caps. And as long as you fall below the cap, then you don't have to pay the tax. Mm-hmm. And so, you know, we have to work with the psychology of it, right? Yeah, so we have to look at it, you know, how do we make this voluntary? And, you know, and it's different from a carbon tax in the sense that, so, you know, we call this cap or mitigate. So you can choose to pay money for mitigation for the impacts of climate change or for, you know, developing programs to help to create incentives for people moving to climate change. You can choose to go the mitigation route, or you can choose to go the reduction route.
5: Yeah.
3: So that's one of the things that we're just starting to look at.
4: Before I jump to the next question, do you have subjects? Like, do you sort of run these things by people as subjects and say, would you do this or this? Like,
3: yeah. So the only study that we've done so far has been with cap and trade,
4: okay.
3: And so that was taking a look at how did people view a cap and trade system versus a carbon tax system, and then also just, you know, played with some features of that.
4: Okay.
3: And there was pretty good support
4: for
3: a cap and trade system. I was surprised, but we did not have a lot of conservatives in that participant
4: pool.
3: Your
4: sample pool has to get a little more diverse.
3: Exactly, exactly. And the conservatives that we did have, you know, the participants, this is a crowdsourced data set that we used through Oxford University, actually. So, and I'm trying to remember whether it was all Canadian or Canadian and American. Anyhow, it's the conservatives were not, there was just a wider range of support. The average support was not that different. You know, like they were not rejecting it all as a group, right? Like they didn't say no way.
4: Yeah.
3: So they kind of fell in the neutral range with some, you know, about half were in support and about half were no way.
4: Okay.
3: So yeah.
4: It's interesting. And it feels like, you know, some of those words like carbon tax, cap and trade have
3: mm-hmm.
4: become like vilified words.
3: Yeah.
4: And this is in this sense, they've kind of won that PR strategy.
3: I know.
4: Well, these are horrible things. We would never want them on anyone. We don't
3: yeah.
4: want any more taxes or personal
3: yeah.
4: impingement on personal freedom. So that's a challenging thing to sort of overcome. Do you see,
3: yeah.
4: like from your background, are
3: mm-hmm.
4: there, you know, techniques or strategies to kind of flip those sorts of perceptions of these measures?
3: You know, this is why we look at making it voluntary in the sense of reducing your consumption is voluntary, but then it would be, when you talk about a mitigation tax, in the context of the option of being able to avoid the tax if you kind of reduce your lifestyle, it's you know, we're hoping that will kind of provoke people to think about this as something different from a carbon tax. Carbon tax is hard, right? Like a lot of people don't understand how that improves anything.
4: Mm-hmm.
3: Things that are linked to taxes and government, you know, like right now there's such opposition to that among conservatives. And so it really, you know, the fact that the BC carbon tax was really started by, you know, the Liberal Party, the right of center Liberal Party, was the only way that you could sell that and make that happen, right?
4: Yeah.
3: And so one of the things that really needs to happen is that environmental issues and climate change has to be depoliticized here. And this is one of the other things that's different from the Nordic countries, is that environmental issues are not political issues the way that they are here. And you know, it's, and so even in Norway, where you have, you know, it's a fossil fuel country, right? You know, like that's a big part of their economy, but somehow they manage to to still see that you can have environmental issues as an important objective.
4: No matter what side of the spectrum, political spectrum you're coming from.
3: Yeah. And we used to have that in Canada too, right? Like it really changed with Stephen Harper. And it's that legacy is carrying on with Polyev, but yeah, it's
4: just making a note. First it was the English, now we're gonna blame her.
3: Yeah.
4: Let me switch gears for a second. When did climate change start becoming a theme in your research? Or was it always there?
3: You know, in graduate school, I was already interested in, so we're talking the 1990s mm-hmm. now for me. Mm-hmm. Climate change was just becoming an issue. I was already interested in conservation and that being my focus within social psychology. Mm-hmm. So I was working on commons dilemma research and what kinds of things influence people's willingness to restrain their harvesting of a shared resource. So using computer programs and stuff like that to run experiments.
4: Oh, cool.
3: Yeah.
4: Cool. You brought some materials in. Mm-hmm. Did you want to talk about some of the stuff that you've brought in here?
3: I do. Okay. Yeah, there was a super fun study that we did a couple of years ago. And this for me is kind of what gives me hope about Canadians is, you know, and it also kind of reflects this contradiction. So in the study, what we did, we did this with UMBC students, and we just asked them, okay, you know, think about your ideal lifestyle mm-hmm. and do up a picture collage of that. And we got these beautiful collages, so I'm gonna show you one of these.
4: Okay.
3: So there's an example of the ideal lifestyle.
4: That's great.
3: Isn't it beautiful?
4: Yeah.
3: And take a look at that and how many materialistic things do you see in that picture? In a sense of, you know, kind of the pursuit of a material, lavish lifestyle, would you say?
4: Yeah, I mean, there's a lot of travel, there's the dinners and the food and the art and,
3: mm-hmm.
4: There's
3: travel is kind of the thing that would be, that we would think of as consumptive. But a lot of the other things there are, you know, it's showing people in recreation.
4: But also coming together.
3: Like coming to lots about relationships, lots about time in nature.
4: Yep.
3: The things that they're showing are not opulent material wealth.
4: No.
3: We were really amazed. I couldn't believe it. So about, what is it? The median amount of material pictures that showed up was about 20%. And so, you know, half of the participants had less than that in their photos, half had more. But here's the contradiction for you. So these are beautiful, and they showed in a lot of ways, really simple lifestyle. Spending time in nature was a dominant theme in these, and spending time with friends and family is a big theme. But then when you ask them explicitly, okay, show me what your ideal house would look like, all of a sudden, so this is just a frequencies of the type of houses, so we had it broken down.
4: Rustic, small.
3: Yeah, rustic and small, very few people pick that as their ideal home.
4: But luxurious.
3: Luxurious was...
4: Stands out here.
3: Yeah, half of the participants
4: chose. Oh, that's so fascinating, because there's no houses on here.
3: I know, there's no house in this one at all.
4: That's amazing.
3: Yeah, and this is part of the contradiction, is I think a lot of Canadians actually understand that the thing that really is fulfilling for us and is fun and is enjoyable is a lot of simple things. Yeah. It is getting together. But somehow we have in our minds these luxury lifestyles that, you know, it's living close to the US, it's television, it's, you know, social media, and so it kind of organizes our life towards trying to achieve those things, but we know that those are not actually the things that really give us the most joy. And so, you know, I kind of have this hope that we can refocus on those things that really bring us joy. And, you know, this is another study that we did. We were asking people about how they're allocating their time right now and how they would ideally like to be allocating their time. Mm-hmm. And one of the things that we saw in that is that people were spending, what was it, something like about around 17% of their time on things that we considered humanistic activities. So spending time with friends and family, helping out other people, contributing to one's community, mm-hmm. spending time in nature. When you ask people how much time they'd like to be doing those kinds of things, it's more like 40% of their time.
4: And definitely goes up. Like that's.
3: Oh yeah.
4: Yeah. Okay.
3: Yeah, and it, you know, and that includes contributing to community and taking care, having more time to care for other people. So, you know, people kind of understand that those are the things that are the real benefits in life, but they're not necessarily spending all of their time on that right now.
4: Okay. Is there, the question just disappeared. I had it, it's totally gone.
3: I feel like I almost saw the question
4: no,
3: in your
4: I had
3: eyes
4: it. I was like,
3: too.
4: Oh, where did it, I should have written it down. All I have here is blame Harper. so maybe we can, I don't know where we're at for time, we're so good here, but I wanna ask you, in terms of this, like the psychology of climate change, we're hearing a lot about grief, anxiety, things like that. Mm-hmm. Is that something that you've addressed in your research at all, or is that kind of on the periphery of?
3: There are lots of people. So I'm part of the environmental psychology section of the Canadian Psych Association. And so psychologists that work on the clinical well-being side are really focused on that. And increasingly that's actually, clinical psychologists are even advertising that they address those issues
4: that's
3: in their practice.
4: Yeah, okay.
3: So, you know, like me on the, you know, if I put my grumpy self on, it's like, I don't care about people. I care about what negative impact they're having rather than how they're feeling about it. But that being said, you know, edit that out. One of the things that really helps with climate anxiety is doing stuff to fix the climate or the environment in your local area. And I know that kind of sounds like, you know, like we've got these enormous things that are happening around us. You know, what's it going to do to work on my local community? You know, or save a piece of nature or something. But it really does help people to find a place, well, at least I can do this, at least I'm doing this, and maybe even see something that the impact that they've had.
4: This is a theme that is coming out in all the conversations we're having. You know, this idea that action is something that brings maybe not hope, but less despair,
3: mm-hmm.
4: right? It's a way of sort of pulling yourself out of those moments where it's like, this is such a huge problem, it's such, you know, crosses state lines or international lines. This isn't just my community, but the only place you can do the work is in your community, really.
3: Yeah.
4: Right? So
3: yeah.
4: I think getting that message out there is actually really important.
3: Mm-hmm.
4: The other theme that came up, and you just mentioned it, is this, look at what your students came up with, like getting into nature.
3: Yeah.
4: Right?
3: Yeah.
4: So that's kind of one of these other antidotes for feeling that way.
3: Yeah.
4: There's no cure-all, obviously, but I think the more time we can spend outdoors.
3: Yeah.
4: Connecting and being outside in nature is a good thing.
3: Yeah.
4: Yeah.
3: Yeah. And so protecting local nature and, you know, encouraging urban nature as well. I mean, that's going to be important for climate change, for dealing with heat waves, but important for people's well-being and important for kids, right? Like kids having a piece of nature to be able, like close to home is so important.
4: Totally.
3: Yeah.
4: When I first lived in Prince George, we lived in the Miller Division and walking the streets, right? With the huge leafy tree canopies, and then there's the big park at the end.
3: This is
4: really nice.
3: It is.
4: Yeah.
3: It is. And the river, you know, and that's rivers can be so awe-inspiring, and so feeling that, having that kind of you know, a real beautiful environmental scene. Awe is a very kind of, you know, I kind of hate using these psychology words, but a kind of a healing emotional experience.
4: Oh, use them. Yeah. That's great. No, yeah. It totally is, and it's powerful. And that's kind of why I got into doing the research I do. I go into the mountains.
3: Yeah.
4: And it's awesome.
3: Oh, yeah.
4: In the literal sense of the word, right?
3: Oh,
4: that's
3: yeah.
4: why we do it.
3: Yeah.
4: And I feel like the river's an interesting example because there's, you know, we get those news stories about people walking out halfway across the empty banks of the Fraser.
3: Yeah.
4: And I kind of like pushing back a bit, going, there's still lots of water in it. It's okay.
3: It's
4: low, but it's not like crazy record low, worrying low.
3: Mm-hmm.
4: So, but the image that people see, they're like, where's the water?
3: Yeah.
4: You can't see it. But
3: yeah.
4: If you did keep walking, you would get swept away in the Fraser.
3: Yes.
4: It's not stopping. So anyways, we try and fight that misperception sometimes.
3: Yeah.
4: Okay, I'm going to end on maybe this kind of question. What would you want students who are taking this course to walk away with? Mm-hmm. Like, what are some key messages you'd want them to have?
3: I think one of the first things is I'd want them to think about their values and ways to, you know, I imagine a lot of students taking this course will have environmental values, will be interested in things like equality and to reflect on those and to kind of resist those forces in society that try and direct us towards things that take us away from those values. Mm. You know, to kind of fight back a little bit, you know, create a different culture, you know. Mm. Let's work on that together.
4: Yeah, it's hard. That's a real critical thinking piece.
3: Mm-hmm.
4: To realize that there's some of these forces being pushed on to us.
3: Mm-hmm.
4: Where are the motivations? Where is that coming from? But
3: yeah.
4: We don't even realize it when we live day to day in these societies.
3: So. Yeah, yeah.
4: Okay. That's a great message. Is there any question I missed? Is there something else that you think?
3: I don't think so. That's
4: all encompassing. We did everything.
3: Yeah.
4: Okay.
3: Yeah.
4: Well, Lorraine, thank you so much for coming. And this is really fascinating for us. I think it's a great perspective to have added into the class. And I really appreciate your time.
3: Thank you.
4: Thanks
3: thank
4: so
3: you
4: much.
3: Again for the invite.
5: Did you know that many people in Japan know both English and Japanese? When traveling, it is polite to ask basic phrases in Japanese. However, if you are completely lost, it is totally okay to ask for directions in English. Thankfully, here on CIFR, you are never lost because you are listening to some world music.
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8: When traveling abroad, pride, pig lips, and stomach are perfectly edible.

She says she likes guitar. Now we're standing in the street, laughing at the flashy cars and drunk celebrities. Jackie said keep drinking with blushing rosy cheeks.

0: did you know, in 2014, France sold a bottle of wine to an anonymous Asian buyer for 1.45 million euros? That's an absurd price for a bottle of wine.
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1: Hey, did you know you can donate those empties to help clean beaches?
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1: 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Bag them, drop them, and you get a charitable tax receipt at the end of the year. 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
1: Holds its breath as we push back the rain. 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

Did you know that the term pop, in reference to the music, is short for anthropopathism? I didn't. And it isn't. 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

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Just a friendly reminder to all of you tuned in and having a rough day. Hey, it gets better, man. And that's why this hour is dedicated to you and your mental health. Keep on keeping on, my friends.

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It's time to tune into the world according to www.seafert.ca, who just gave me a travel tip. 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

another travel tip brought to you by the World According to CIFR. 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

Stefan, Stefan, Ebra, Basama, Makeke, Stefan, the Red Makeke, Basama, Ebra, Stefan, Stefan, keep it locked on C4 Radio. The Rebel, everyone.

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0: Hey, this is Paul Coniello from Montreal. 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